0: made several visits to the West Bank, which he refers to by its biblical name, Judea and Samaria. He's a longtime supporter of Israel's settler movement and says those carrying out the violence are a, quote, very tiny minority. When asked by residents what the U.S. will do to stop the violence against American citizens, Huckabee said U.S. jurisdiction is limited. For NPR News, I'm Noha Musleh in Turmus Aya.
1: American farmers along the U.S.-Canada border say they're preparing for even higher fertilizer prices as a trade dispute between the two nations worsens. NPR's Kirk Ziegler reports that retaliatory tariffs as high as 50% on Canadian imports are scheduled to take effect Tuesday.
2: Wheat farmer Steve Scheffel says he's angry about how the U.S. is treating its longtime neighbor in his home state of Montana's biggest export market. He's just finished harvest and bought new headers for his combines that are made in Canada for similarly harsh farming environments.
3: I just got quoted a price for a used one that had maybe 1 or 2 years worth of use on it, and it was exactly the same price as what I paid for a brand new one 3 years ago. So, yeah, I'm worried.
2: High equipment and fertilizer costs due to tariffs is just the latest economic pinch hitting farmers alongside diesel prices, which have now hit an all-time high. Kirk Ziegler, NPR News, Great Falls, Montana.
1: And Canada's Prime Minister Mark Carney recently said talks between the two neighbors could resume if Washington were serious. This is NPR. U.S. military forces hit 3 Iranian oil tankers today. This after the Navy says its warships were targeted by Iranian missiles. No American personnel were hit. The military says 2 Iranian ships were permanently disabled and 1 was destroyed. Leaders of the Pacific Islands Forum issued a statement expressing concern about July's launch of an intercontinental ballistic missile over the Pacific. The leaders said the missile traveled over several member states without adequate notice. Dana Williams of KPRG on Guam reports.
4: The leaders did not name China directly when referring to the July ICBM test. Forum Chair Palau President Sarangal Whips Jr. read a statement calling for all nations that conduct ICBM tests to provide 24 hours notice, the international standard. When asked about criticism from China that Palau was sensationalizing the test, Whips said the message from foreign leaders was just stating the facts.
5: The test happened and the Pacific Islands weren't informed. The ones that were informed late.
4: Whips noted that the Republic of Nauru dissented from the statement. For NPR News, I'm Dana Williams in Karor, Palau.
1: When students in New York City begin their school day after the Labor Day holiday, students in elementary and middle school won't be allowed to use artificial intelligence. Mayor Zoran Mondani announced the ban this week as part of a wider assessment of how school children in the nation's largest school system interact with technology. I'm Dan Ronan, NPR News.
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12: I have never heard my Planet Money co-host Erica Barris this nervous before.
13: Hello, Erica. I'm in the car.
14: Okay. Can everyone in your car hear me?
13: No, this is between you and me.
12: Erica had essentially dropped everything to fly to Los Angeles because there was a chance she might get inside the room, inside the system, maybe even participate in the system, where a relatively tiny group of people decide what products we all get to see and choose from when we walk into the country's biggest stores.
13: All right, so where are you right now?
14: I am in my hotel room about 2 miles from the Exploding Kittens office.
12: Exploding Kittens is the company we've been working with to create the Planet Money board game. If you're new to this whole project, well, cue the recap. We are making a game. Me and you all listening at home, and Erica Barris too. Erica, come help me with this recap, yes?
15: Yes, gladly. In previous episodes, we've told you the story of how we partnered with the game company Exploding Kittens to try and design a game inspired by the Nobel Prize-winning economics paper, The Market for Lemons.
12: That paper is literally about asymmetric information in the market for used cars.
15: Our game version of that is not about used cars. We decided it should be about monsters, and we chose a name. It's called Sell Me a Sasquatch. One of the reasons we decided to make this game in the first place is so it could be our Trojan horse to report inside a world that no other Planet Money project has entered. The real shelves at real big box retail stores.
12: And that is why Erica was at Exploding Kittens headquarters in Los Angeles. It's why they had told her essentially to drop everything, because two representatives from a humongous big box company were on their way to visit the Kittens office. Those representatives are board game experts traveling the country, sifting through hundreds of new games to decide which handful of new games will get space on their company's shelves. This is the moment if we want to get the Planet Money board game into big box retail.
14: So I am doing this call with you and then I'm heading over there.
13: Okay. And are you going to get in the room for the pitch? Like, where did this land?
14: It landed. They emailed me last night and he said, got confirmation that you can be in the room for the pitch. So
13: I know,
14: part of me was like, maybe I don't have to do this.
12: but yeah, Erica was not just going to be in the room. She was going to have to do the pitch for the Planet Money game.
14: This is a pretty big deal. I'm trying not to think how much of a big deal it is and how much work has gone into.
13: It's really big. Is it helpful if I remind you how big it is?
14: No, it's not.
13: Sort of the whole thing.
14: It's not. I have a pitch, though. I like talked myself through it a few times. I was sitting on the airplane, like kind of mumbling to myself, being like, and the thing you got to know is our devoted audience. Like, I was just like, yeah, I got this. I have arm movements that are going to happen. So, okay.
13: You got this, Erica. You got this.
14: All right. Bye.
13: All right. Bye.
12: Hello and welcome to Planet Money. I'm Kenny Malone.
15: And I'm Erica Barris. And today on the show, we are going inside the secret room that could make or break our Planet Money game.
12: And inside the minds of the people who decide what gets to be in big box stores.
15: We get a once-in-a-lifetime front row seat for the Shark Tank way that essentially all the store shelves get filled at...
12: Oh, right. Also, we will explain why we cannot say which specific big box retail company we got unusual access to. Stay tuned.
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12: The Planet Money board game project is the first serious chance we've had to try and follow a product into the real world, into big box in this way. And it's part of why we decided to make a game in the first place. And before any of that can happen, Erica was going to have to convince a big box company to take our game.
14: Okay, so I'm here.
12: It is 6 hours before Erica's big pitch meeting.
15: Yeah, I arrived extra, extra, extra early at the Exploding Kittens headquarters near West Hollywood.
14: Hey, Thor.
17: How are you?
14: Nice to meet you here. I can put my mic down for 2 seconds.
12: That is Thor Ritz you hear there. He has been helping us for over a year to make our game.
15: And the moment he walks me into their big open floor office space, you can tell everyone is heads down, preparing for this hugely important meeting.
18: Any luck, Steve?
19: Will those work?
18: They might. These are the beanbags for the game you just
15: picked up. Yeah, the office is full of people putting the final touches on game prototypes. Ours is one of 13 prototype games that Exploding Kittens is planning to pitch to the representatives from...
12: Ah, yes, we have arrived at the situation. So we are not saying the name of the big box store coming to the office today because Exploding Kittens told us who they're talking to, the deals they're making. This is the kind of stuff that you know, makes or breaks their business. And so we agreed to not record the actual pitch meeting and to not reveal the actual name of the big box store in that meeting.
15: But suffice it to say, Exploding Kittens was taking this company's visit very seriously.
17: Yeah, let's go through seating where everyone should sit.
12: It is now T-minus 1 hour until the meeting.
15: And Thor and I jump onto an emergency pitch prep call.
19: How's everyone doing?
15: Yeah, no, I'm good.
19: Okay.
15: I do have a lot of notes.
12: Ilan Lee is the co-founder of Exploding Kittens. He has become our friend, our co-pilot, our general sage through the Planet Money board game project.
15: Should I be nervous? Oh, no.
19: You know, they're really good guys. However, they've seen the best games in the world fail without proper marketing support. So our goal today is to say, okay, we all love this game. Everyone who plays this game loves this game. Now we're going to tell you why it's also going to be the best-selling game of all time.
15: Yeah, big box companies have small armies of buyers in charge of finding and buying the things for their sections of the store.
12: There are baby aisle buyers and cosmetics buyers and food buyers. And today, the Exploding Kittens office is going to be visited by the board game buyers from the big box store that shall not be named.
15: This whole song and dance is part of something called line review. Retail buyers have to regularly look at what's on the shelves in their sections of their big box stores and decide what to keep, what to get rid of, and most importantly for us, what new products to add for the upcoming season. So, Ilan explains that the plan is he'll be on a big screen in the room and do the setup. He's built a lot of trust with the buyers at this point. He's not worried about convincing them that the game is good.
12: What he cannot do, though, is be beloved co-host of one of the most listened to podcasts in the country, Erica Barris.
15: Stop,
12: no.
15: Stop. Go on.
12: Although, for real, though, Erica's job is to tell these buyers about our advantage, about Planet Money, our incredible audience, our history with projects, and frankly, just to keep their attention.
15: Do they have tells? Like they touch their nose? You're like, success. Keep going.
19: I've certainly have seen them do things that mean they're definitely not going to buy it, which is like if they start checking their phones halfway through.
15: Oh my God, that's so terrible.
19: Yeah. We've seen all of that. Like they have a very, very difficult job because they're trying to tell the future and that's not possible. So a lot of times what the best tool they have is to bet on the person instead of the game. This is going to go great. Don't worry about it.
15: And with that, I go find an empty little room until they called me in.
20: Okay. Is it time?
21: Yeah.
15: And I turned off my recorder. Here we go.
22: Erica?
20: Yes.
22: Tell me everything. How did it go? I'm so excited.
20: Okay, I'm going to walk you through the whole thing.
15: Immediately afterwards, I call Kenny to tell him everything.
22: What are the first things that someone says in the room?
20: Erica, sit down. What's the first thing I heard?
22: Were you like standing too long or something? Did you forget to sit?
20: I was standing there. I was like, do I stand for my presentation? And I was like, what is this? Like, I'm ready to go, you know? Ilan is up on the screen and he's like, this collaboration is the thing he's most excited about and so on and so forth. And he's like, and Erica's here. And I was like, I don't even know what happened. I was just talking. I just was blah, blah, blah, microface, blah, blah, blah, Planet Money, blah, blah, blah, devoted audience. So
22: what did they seem to respond to?
20: So this is interesting. They did not respond to anything to do with the actual game.
22: What?
20: Or Planet Money, for that matter. Like, they just took that for granted. And they just kind of nodded and smiled. But they had concerns.
12: Erica explained. They seemed a little worried about who the game was for exactly. Kids? Teens? Adults? And also the number of players. Is there a two-player version? But it seemed like the primary concern was about money. The price of the game.
20: They were like, it kind of almost feels like it should be one of those $9.99 card games.
22: Ooh, but that's too cheap.
20: Yeah, it's tricky. So they're like, it's not a $10 game, but it doesn't seem like a $20 game.
12: Like, that did not seem great to you and me, Erica. No? Like, it almost sounded like they did not know what to do with our game or, like, how to place it exactly.
15: Right. But the next day, I called Alon, who had heard that price stuff very differently than the way we did.
0: They did ask one question, and I think it was very telling. They said, how set are you on the price point? For me, that's when like little confetti bombs started going off in my head, because that was like, oh, they're not asking about whether or not they should sell this thing. They are now asking about the best way to sell it.
12: Alon explained that if you think about a board game, our board game, there is a huge range of possibilities for what the final product would or could actually look like on a shelf. You know, we've just got a prototype for now. And this pricing decision, it will ultimately determine all of that stuff. We will, to some extent, change our per unit production cost to meet the price point we choose right now.
0: Yeah. I mean, what it all comes down to is, once you set your price, it is very hard to change.
12: Yeah, like once the product is on the shelf, it's very hard to change a price.
0: Because if you raise your price, that's suicide. And if you lower your price, then suddenly it looks like you're discounting it. Like suddenly you're just trying to get rid of a cheap thing. So it's so important to nail it the first time.
14: What is the next step, actually? Let me ask you that. What is the next step?
0: Oh, next steps, unfortunately, are waiting. Now we wait. I never think of anything as a done deal until we get the paperwork.
12: And that wait, it did give us some time to do some reporting because, you know, sure, we'd been inside the room with the buyers, but we wanted to know what was inside the mind of those buyers when Erica was pitching. So we made some phone calls.
15: Okay, so you essentially have sat on the other side of that table.
3: Yes, correct. That was me.
12: Okay, it wasn't literally him.
15: No, that is Matt Adelman, but his job was exactly like those people I sat across from. Specifically, Matt was a big box buyer.
12: Yeah, Matt worked for Target, and he sat through hundreds of these types of line review meetings. And you know, for Erica, she was a nervous wreck. We asked Matt, what is this moment like from your perspective, from a buyer's perspective?
3: I don't know. I'm like, here we go again. Where is this conversation going to go? It's very routine. If there's 100 line review submissions, about 30 of them actually get a line review meeting. Of the 30 that get a line review meeting, 3 to 6 of those brands ultimately get on the shelf.
15: That's it.
3: It's tough.
12: Now, Matt was not a board game buyer specifically. When he worked at Target, he was in charge of deciding what to buy for the deli and prepared foods aisles.
15: But he told us, honestly, when it comes to big box, hummus, board games, it's all the same.
3: It's the same process. Like, it's putting a box on a shelf, whether that's food, whether that's beauty, whether that's a game, like the same thoughts go into it. The same analysis goes into it.
12: So our question for Matt was, what would the buyers on the other side of the table be thinking?
3: At the end of the day, what am I really thinking is this going to sell? And I need to make that space as productive as I possibly can.
15: Big box retailers will use these like blueprints of store shelves called planograms. And Matt says that's one of the things in his mind during line review pitches. He's kind of mentally playing retail Tetris.
12: And then when the meeting's over, yeah, we are waiting, but this is when the buyers like Matt have to really get to work. If they like something, if they like our pitch, they still have to then make a pitch to their bosses.
3: And now the VPs and all the senior leaders get to go, what about this? And they challenge you like crazy. And so now I need to pitch my stuff to them, just like you had to pitch to me. And if you can't defend it, you better go fix it.
15: So just to recap the path to a big box shelf, there are like 5,000 new board games every year. A tiny, tiny fraction will actually get to be part of a line review pitch. An even tinier fraction will get the buyer's attention. And those still have to go into planograms that get pitched to VPs and SVPs before games actually get ordered for the real shelves.
12: But none of those games had Erica Barris in the room for their line review.
15: How often do you have like somebody who is not in the industry, like say a podcast host, pitching the retailers on an item?
3: Yeah, 10 years ago, not very often in today's world. If you think about all of the creators and all of the influencers and all the people that have built a following, you know, it's a lot of them are spinning up products.
15: And they show up.
3: They show up.
15: Okay.
12: Okay. Maybe not as special as we were hoping.
15: Anyway, all of that, that is why getting into big box is a very serious business. And apparently, why we have to wait so long to hear anything about how our pitch meeting went.
12: It was months and months and months of nothing. During that time, Exploding Kittens did do a similar line review pitch process with other big box retailers. You know, more pitches, better chance someone picks us up and tells us, you know, go forth, make a bunch of games for us.
15: And then, nearly 5 months after I'd been in LA pitching the buyers, Alan from Exploding Kittens got in touch and said, we have to meet.
2: We have so much stuff to talk about.
12: Erica and I and our boss, Alex Goldmark, also on the call, we all start to lean into our Zoom screens, and Exploding Kittens cut straight to the chase.
2: The exciting retailer news is that for the two big retailers in the U.S., the Planet Money game, Sell Me a Sasquatch, has been accepted full chain throughout North America.
15: Holy moly.
5: That sounds big.
21: What?
5: Is that big?
2: It's literally as big as a thing could be, yes.
12: Two of the biggest big box retailers in the country both placed orders to buy and carry Sell Me a Sasquatch on their shelves.
23: Did they say how important it was that Erica did the greatest presentation of all time? Or
2: I don't think
23: did anyone?
2: So look, I don't think they're used to that. I think that was brand new for them. We had a celebrity in the room.
15: Oh my. Who?
12: It was you, Erica. When we talked to the former buyer, Matt, he had told us that having a special person with a special product was getting more and more common. And it turns out that that's way more true in the food and cosmetic space. You know, think Rihanna's makeup line or Mr. Beast's chocolate bars. Apparently, for board games, though, it was still genuinely novel and exciting to have the one and only Erica Barris from Planet Money in the room.
2: Anyway, it is now official, like absolutely official, done deal. The orders have been placed.
15: I wish I had confetti.
12: I'm going to blow this mic out if I'm not careful. This is so exciting.
2: Yeah, there's all kinds of things that come next. Oh. But none of those happen until those boats get on the water.
12: We still have to actually make and get the games to and
15: 1 month after learning the great big box news, Kenny and I were both summoned to Exploding Kittens headquarters.
23: All right, Alon, where are we going?
24: Let's go in here.
15: Okay.
24: Welcome to the Planet Money conference room.
15: Wait, the Planet Money conference room?
24: This whole room is devoted to the Planet Money game.
12: Covering the biggest conference table you've ever seen. Cards showing all kinds of mythical monsters and boxes with our Sasquatch and our game logo and, oh my goodness, so many versions of instruction booklets.
15: These are very nearly the final prototypes, but apparently we still have a gazillion small decisions to make.
23: And like at the end of today, that's it?
24: That's it.
23: We're locked?
24: We're locked.
12: Oh, okay, tomorrow. Why the rush? Well, Chinese New Year. Lunar New Year is a massive event for the global economy. Chinese factories often shut down for 2 or 3 weeks, and leading up to the shutdown, factories start to slow production for even more weeks. Exploding Kittens told us if we wanted our game to be done and in stores in time for the holidays, we needed to be ready to go for that post-Lunar New Year factory restart.
15: We had the narrowest window, and so began one of the most frantic home stretches of a project I can remember.
12: Yeah. Which is why we have brought into the studio here, this here, egg timer, just to give you all listening at home a sense of the stress and the chaos and also the learning about taking a product to market that we experienced as a clock, a time bomb, really, tick, tick, ticking towards our due date.
15: So many tasks we still have to get done. Here we go. Task one.
24: Shall we look at a spreadsheet?
12: The answer is always yes, we want to look at a
15: contracts.
12: Spreadsheet.
15: Contracts. Like, how much money will NPR/Planet Money make off this thing?
24: The thing that we will eventually negotiate is this number here that you're looking at, royalty, but before we
15: royalty there, deals, licensing deals. For board games, that tends to be like 3 to 7% of something called net revenue.
12: After months and months of negotiating, we landed right square in that industry standard, with though a couple of sweeteners, I will say. Okay, task two, game price.
15: We were worried that Big Box was seeing us as a cheap $9.99 card game. Apparently, Exploding Kittens had also been worried about this.
1: We fought that fight fiercely.
4: Definitely.
12: That's Kelly Voplik, VP of Creative Operations, Exploding Kittens, by the way.
4: We're looking at it's a $20 price point, and yes, that screams multi-generational family party game.
15: In the end, Exploding Kittens got Big Box to agree to an MSRP, a manufacturer's suggested retail price of $19.99.
6: Does that result in more profit for us, or?
1: It is possible for that to result in more profit for us, but we opted to spend that money on the product.
7: I mean, I would have done the same thing.
15: And it meant we could afford to make our box the Pantone purple, not just everyday purple.
12: The Pantone purple.
21: A little bit more expensive, but like you can see how much impact it has.
12: It's glorious. Task three. So little time. Task three, the real world shelf test.
23: Feels like we're about to do something bad.
24: Yeah, it does. It feels like clandestine somehow. But
25: I mean, it kind of is.
24: Yeah, I guess so.
25: You're about to hijack some very valuable store shelf.
15: Before Exploding Kittens starts printing any game, they, often Alon, will sneak into a Big Box store.
26: It is going to be spot right
23: okay,
26: here.
23: You just put it up there.
15: And put their game on the shelf to just see.
23: Okay.
12: Does it stand out enough?
1: I would argue that still stands out. In shadow, like, which is a tough position to be in, the lighter colors on there still pop right out.
23: Do you see anything else that's our Pantone purple?
1: Nothing. That's really interesting.
23: Is that good or bad?
1: Really good. Okay. Really good. Like, it is very hard to go through this process and get a definitive, yes, we're doing it right.
23: Right.
1: I think, at the very least, we can definitively say, this is not broken.
12: Okay, we're running out of time here. Speed round, Erica. Task four, box finish.
15: We decided to switch the box from glossy finish to matte finish to signal grown-up game. So much to do. Task five, what's on the back of the box?
12: At the 11th hour, we land on a comic strip format. Tasks 6, 7, 8, 9, 10. The instructions.
15: A QR code to send people to our board game podcast series.
12: A different QR code that sends people to a video of sends you to a video of the game.
15: And we didn't even tell you about the long discussion over punctuation on the front of the box.
12: True. It was a long discussion.
23: I do think that period has to go inside the parenthesis stylistically.
1: Oh, yeah. We have this argument every single day here.
15: After all of this was done, Alon and the Exploding Kittens walked us over to a gigantic bell in the middle of their offices.
12: This is the bell that they ring when they finish and ship a game. And they felt like it was our time.
25: All right. Do I say anything? Is it like blowing out a birthday candle? We did it.
12: We did it. The source files for our game, Sell Me a Sasquatch, were sent off to the factory in China. And very soon after that.
23: Oh my gosh. It's all there, Tori.
27: So, Kenny, this is the machine I was telling you about.
12: I was FaceTiming with Exploding Kittens global sourcing person, Tori Welch, from the floor of the factory in Shanghai. And all of that noise, like, that is the sound of thousands and thousands of our game coming off of the printing press, you know, cards and boxes. And she is specifically showing me the tool that the factory has for quality control to make sure that our Pantone purple is exactly right.
27: It's going to scan and tell you whether or not it's the perfect purple.
23: Oh my gosh, it's the purple meter.
27: Can he show me? Can he do this?
23: Sorry, I blew my mic. Yeah, this is so exciting.
12: And look, maybe it was the fact that it was like 2 a.m. my time. But seeing this tiny portal to the other side of the world, to our game, choked me up a little bit. 4 months later.
23: Wait, where are the board games?
12: I walked into a big box retailer with my 6-year-old daughter.
23: Oh, my goodness. All right. There it is. Here, turn around and look up at it. Point to it. Oh, yeah, that's the game. The game that everyone at your school wants?
27: No.
23: No, you gotta say yes. Yeah.
15: And listen, we still cannot say exactly which big box retailer I got into the room with. But what we can tell you is the Planet Money Exploding Kittens game, Sell Me a Sasquatch, is now available on shelves at Target and Walmart and lots of other places that sell board games, including the NPR shop.
12: Oh, wait. We saved the best news for last, Erica.
15: That's right.
12: You, listeners, you are in this game.
15: Not only did you spend hundreds and hundreds of hours testing prototypes of this game, but you also sent us more than 1,000 amazing ideas for what mythical creatures we should include in this game.
12: You're going to find the Veblen, the Bull Bear, the Laugher, if you know, you know. The Ogopogo. Send me notes about pronunciation. I totally accept them. I'm sorry. And Australia, you came out preposterously strong for this challenge. And we've seen you, and we have included the Drop Bear, which is a very real thing that you should be scared of in Australia.
15: When you buy the game and look at the cards, you will see that Exploding Kittens included a little symbol on those cards so you can see which ones came from you.
12: We are so, so proud of this. If you still want to help out on this project, there's going to be a lot of opportunities. But right now, the most important thing to do is, honestly, rate and review the game. Verified purchases matter a lot more in the rating and reviewing system. And so if you buy the game, review it where you bought it and host a game night. Tell your friends about it and, you know, send us an email. Maybe we'll zoom into your game night. Who knows? This episode was produced by Emma Peasley. It was edited by Marianne McCune. It was fact-checked by Sierra Juarez. It was engineered by Robert Rodriguez. Planet Money's executive producer is Alex Goldmark.
15: By the way, you can get our game and lots of other merch at the NPR shop at shopnpr.org. I'm Erica Barris.
12: I'm Kenny Malone. This is NPR. And I have purchased the Sasquatch costume. So watch the socials.
8: So, Kenny, I heard you all working with Alon Lee.
12: Oh, yeah. He's great.
8: Yeah. And he's also been on How I Built This. He told the story of how he created Exploding Kittens.
12: No kidding. Well, I will check that out. And in the meantime, I heard you actually have a founder giving advice about board games on How I Built This today.
8: Yes, that's right. So today I'm joined on the advice line by Carlton Calvin. He's the founder of Razer USA.
12: The company behind Razer scooters.
8: Exactly. And this week he's giving advice about where gaming meets business.
9: I would often suggest to people who invent toys, it really depends on whether you love being in business, like which I do. I mean, the day I started doing Scorpion Pogs, I was like hooked for the experience of selling and packing up the stuff and sending it out and bookkeeping and everything. I loved it. So if you love being in business, be in business.
8: Stick around because after the break, it's the advice line on How I Built This.
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8: Hello and welcome to the advice line on How I Built This. I'm Guy Raz. This is the place where we help try to solve your business challenges. And if you're building something and you need advice, give us a call and you just might be the next guest on the show. Our number is 1-800-433-1298. Send us a 1-minute message that tells us about your business and the issues or questions that you'd like help with. And make sure to tell us how to reach you. All right, let's get to it. This week, I'm joined by Carlton Calvin. He's the founder and CEO of Razor USA. You've probably seen a Razor scooter. Maybe you've owned one or bought one for your kids. Carlton built Razor into a hugely successful company, turning an overnight craze into a classic toy. Carlton, it is great to have you back on the show.
9: I love being here.
8: Oh, we love having you. Well, so you were first on the show back in September of 2025. Carlton has this uncanny way of knowing what kids want even before it happens, including how about 2 decades ago you caught wind of this sleek, collapsible aluminum scooter. It was trending in Japan. You saw the potential immediately. You locked down the exclusive U.S. rights, and then you brought them to the U.S., and before long, it was a massive craze. You were selling 1 million units at one point every single month.
9: Yep.
8: It makes me wonder, Carlton, I mean, obviously, trends have changed and it's not 1 million units a month, and the technology has changed. You also have electric scooters and electric bikes and so many of the products you sell. But do people still buy the old standard aluminum collapsible scooters?
9: Absolutely. I think it's still our largest selling item by volume. So, you know, close to 1 million units a year, I would
8: say. Yeah. I know we talked about this when you were on the show about like succession. Like, you own this company. This is your company, right?
9: Yeah, with partners. Want to be 100%.
8: I mean, it's privately owned, I should say, yeah.
9: Yes.
8: But, you know, you do a bunch of other things that we didn't really talk about on the show. You're interested in art and you support different initiatives. What do you sort of see your role in Razor? I mean, do you at some point want to focus on the other things that you're interested in?
9: Absolutely am trying to do that.
8: Okay.
9: Yes, 100%.
8: Yeah.
9: But this one part of it, this weird talent that I have for the new product, that's very, very hard to find a new person.
8: Yeah.
9: You know, I'm getting on in my years and I am trying to institutionalize at Razor my trend seeking abilities. I am actively trying to see if I can figure out how to teach people. I'm kind of a fun analytical person and I'm trying to analyze and see if I can come up with like an algorithm for it in some way. I'm exercising that organ much more aggressively than I have been in the last several years. I think for many years, I was even, I might say, passive. Just like, I don't have to go out and look. I'll just spot it when it comes. And it did. You know, it always came through for me. But now in the process of trying to make this transition, and I'm seeing a lot more opportunity. I think if you're really out there looking, you can see more. But it is rare. The things that really shift the culture are rare. But if you keep your eyes open, there's more than you would ordinarily think.
8: Yeah.
9: Yeah.
8: Carlton, we've got callers waiting online for your wise advice. So you ready to take our first call?
9: Sure.
8: All right, let's bring in our first caller. You are on the line with Carlton Calvin, the founder of Razor. Please tell us your name and where you're calling from and a little bit about your business.
0: Hi, guy. Hi, Carlton. Thanks for having me. My name is Sean Barassa. I'm calling from Saskatoon, Saskatchewan, Canada.
9: Wow.
0: And I'm calling about a party game that I created called Eulogy. So the premise is everyone playing is at a funeral and the game helps you create the character you're there to mourn the loss of. And then the winning player gets to pick who's going to perform the eulogy for the character you just made.
8: Wow. This sounds depressing, but I think it might be wrong. I think this might actually be more of a funny game, right?
0: It's a serious subject, but the game itself just usually gets ridiculous. So in round one, you pull a portrait and it's kind of like Cards Against Humanity game flow. So each player takes a turn being the judge.
8: Yeah.
0: In round one, they flip a portrait and everyone else writes a name down that they think goes with that portrait, put them into the game box, and then they'll read one out. The judge picks their favorite name. Now we've named the character whose funeral we're at. The rest of the rounds are all different life stages. So birth and toddler, school age, young adult, career, family life, old age, and death. So you bring them to life through all these different rounds in that same format. You write the answers, and then you kill them, and someone's got to perform the eulogy. So
8: wow. And then how do you win?
0: So each round has a point. So if you write the answer that the judge selects for that round, so round two, a prompt would be something like, we didn't have toys growing up, so we played with blank. And the judge will pick their favorite of all the players who submitted.
8: Got it. Okay, and it's called eulogy, but spelled Y-O-U-L-O-G-Y. And yeah. When did you launch this idea?
0: So this was a COVID baby. Like I'm an extrovert and I lost all my social outlets. And then most of my mind, I'd tell people. And then I had the people in my bubble. I don't know if you guys had the bubble in the States where you could hang out with a certain amount of friends. And I was like, do you guys want to play a homemade board game? And everyone was kind of like, oh yeah, I want to play your homemade board game. But then when they left, they were like, oh my, like they wanted to play again and again. Like it was a long night.
8: Wow. So you decided to turn this into a business.
0: Yeah. I have a vision to make this, replicate the basic game structure with different life events. So you're going to kind of get the same game flow. If you know how to play one of our games, you'll know how to play them all.
8: Yep.
0: You'll get an entirely different experience based on what you're doing.
8: Got it. Okay. And is this your full-time job, Sean?
0: No, by day, I'm a registered nurse at the pediatric hospital.
8: Amazing. Okay. So you have, and how many copies of the game have you sold so far?
0: We've sold just shy of 1,000.
8: Okay.
0: And then on top of that, we've given some away. So we've got about an inventory of about 500 currently.
8: Got it. Okay. And before we dive in further, tell us what your question is for us.
0: Well, I've created something that like I've proven to myself is special. People have told me this is special. I have visions of this being the next household name in party games. Is my question is basically, how do I get it there?
8: Got it. Carlton, please say hello to Sean. Before
2: Hi, Sean.
8: We answer his
2: Hi.
8: Question, do you have any questions or thoughts for Sean?
9: I think I understand. So, you know, again, I've been in the toy business for a long time. I do know that, you know, a very, very traditional way of getting your game out there is to bring it to a publisher, another toy company. And I think that's a super solid way to do it.
0: Mm-hmm.
9: You know, I would often suggest to people who invent toys, it really depends on whether you love being in business, like mm-hmm. which I did. You know, I do. I mean, the day I started doing Scorpion Pogs, I was like hooked for the experience of selling and packing up the stuff and sending it out and bookkeeping and everything. I loved it.
0: Yeah.
9: So if you love being in business, be in business. If you love inventing toys, then I would say, you know, I would license it for sure.
8: Yeah.
9: I work with inventors and they've done extremely well from me.
8: Carlton, I have a question for you because I'm thinking about this licensing question, which is, and you know this, and I've got a kids media company. We make kids podcasts. And I think I've told you about it. We actually have a line of toys. And my general sense is that toy companies don't actually buy ideas that often.
9: You are definitely right. That's a sad half of the other side of it. I was going to sort of give you that little bit of a warning. The people who buy games are going to look at hundreds or thousands of games and buy one. So your chances of getting... It's a great thing if you can make it happen, is what I would say. But
8: they want a proven product, right? They want something that already has traction, which is, I think, sort of gets to this idea of like, and Carlton, I think you're getting to this, which is that Sean needs to prove this out more. Like 1,000 units is great, but it's like you need like a 10,000 units sold, or like right, like retailers asking to carry it. The other thing I would say is, you know, the upside of you scale it yourself is huge. I mean, we did Exploding Kittens on this show. They've got like a bunch of different card games and they built this on their own. But I think before you even think about trying to pitch it to somebody, you've got to prove that, you know, that there's demand for this, right?
9: Striking lightning would be striking if somebody bought it from you without any track record, like Guy is saying.
0: Right.
9: So I would assume you would have to go into this licensing strategy, assuming you were going to be rejected. And then I agree, build it on your own, which is also, that's extremely challenging. You have to go to all the toy conventions and get it into every mom and pop little store, and you have to go knock on the doors yourself and you have to have game night. I mean, you must know all this.
0: I kind of knew this answer going in almost, right? Like you have to build it yourself. I'm not opposed to that. So that's such sound advice, is like keep putting in the work. That is the part that I really enjoy.
8: Yeah. I mean, trade shows, you got to get in the trade shows. Obviously, you've got a full-time job as a nurse. You have a very important job, but maybe you have plans to go to a trade show if one's coming up. I mean, right now, and you know this, Sean, people are looking for community. And, you know, there are games cafes here in the Bay Area. There, some of them are doing very well. People are showing up to be together. And so you're onto something. You've got something interesting. Now you just got to get into more hands. Not easy, I admit. Mm-hmm.
9: And I will give you one more compliment. You have a very unique sounding game. Mm-hmm. That's a good edge. It does have the potential to get some traction.
8: For sure.
9: I like the story. Yeah.
0: And thanks for saying that, because that is a really fun part, because people will tell me all about the person they've created. So that's pretty fun.
8: Sean Barassa, the game is called Eulogy, Y-O-U-L-O-G-Y. Good luck. Thanks for calling in.
0: Thanks so much for having me. Appreciate you guys.
8: All right, we're going to take a quick break, but we'll be right back with another caller. Stay with us. I'm Guy Raz, and you're listening to The Advice Line right here on How I Built This.
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5: 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We'll talk with the wife of one of them about that fateful day. I hope you'll join us this Sunday evening at 9 on WQCS FM and HD2. 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
8: Welcome back to How I Built This. I'm Guy Raz. If you're just joining us, you're listening to an excerpt from the How I Built This advice line. And if you want to hear the full episode of How I Built This, you can find the show wherever you get your podcasts. Today, I'm taking your calls with Carlton Calvin. He's the co-founder, president, and CEO of Razor USA, the scooter company. 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
14: Let's go.
18: Hi, Guy. Hi, Carlton. I'm so excited to be here with you guys. I am Shireen Tippett. I'm calling from Houston, Texas, where it is 1,000 degrees. And I have a business called Honey Bespoke Stationery and Paper Goods. I am a designer of stationery, such as flat note cards, birthday invitations, birth announcements. And one of my biggest sellers right now is collegiate stationery. And I have licenses with a number of big schools. So yeah, I sell paper goods. Yeah.
8: Amazing. I'm looking at your website and so you design all of the cards or stationery. Like I see personalized stationery with, you know, note cards with people's names on it, and you've done licensing deals with some universities like Indiana and Clemson and Texas. So that's cool. So, and tell me a little bit about how the business is doing.
18: It's doing well. My revenue last year was nearly 120,000. Yeah. I'm not doing as well this year. It's been a little bit slower. I sell predominantly on Etsy, and that marketplace gets very saturated with competitors. So yeah, that's part of why I'm calling today.
8: Yeah.
18: I want to know how I transition from keeping my customer base on Etsy, because there are people who are shopping specifically there, but also shifting over to my own website. How do I get found in this sea of other stationers? You know, I was listening to Carlton's episode, while back, and you had mentioned you weren't the first scooter, but you set yourself apart. How do I set myself apart?
8: Okay, I want to bring Carlton in. Carlton, please meet Shireen. Everybody wants to know this. How do you stand out?
9: Well, I would say I'm not an expert on how to drive people to a direct sales website. I am someone who sells at retail, and that's what I think you could stand out by doing the hard work of trying to get into stores, into stationary stores. And even, my initial thing that sounded really good was probably to get into the stationery stores associated with the schools that you have licenses from.
8: Yeah. I mean, I think that's an interesting idea, especially if you're talking about like cards, right? You know, you've got some beautiful designs here. I'm looking at them and you could, a lot of what you do, of course, is personalized, but there are lots of things that, you know, are just universal, right? You know, right. I wonder if you have tried, first of all, have you done paid advertising?
18: Yes. And that is one of those things where I did it in, I started at the end of March for the first time on Meta and did it for about a month or two. And my sales skyrocketed.
8: Awesome.
18: But no, not

0: smartly just because it's confusing to me. I'm a one woman show. I'm doing all of this, literally everything by myself. So the advertising, I think, would help. I just don't understand how to do it.
1: And how were you advertising? Were you doing social media videos? Were you doing just stills?
0: No, just stills. I have what's called flat lays. Like when you look at my website and you see the picture, I just boost that. I boost it on Instagram. I boost it on Facebook. And most of my sales were coming through the Instagram. I did look at that data, but it would lead traffic to my website, which was great. But
1: then it slowed down.
0: Yeah.
1: Okay. I could imagine you taking your iPhone and putting on a tripod, a video of you sketching designs and a video of you being kind of the face of this brand and putting some money behind, not too much money, maybe $100 share, $100 share, and seeing how that does, because I think that there's something about you making this will resonate in a way that is different than just seeing a static image of stationery.
0: I agree with you. And because when I look at other people in this marketplace, other women who have these businesses, or men, but it's predominantly women, the one difference between the two of us is I'm not putting my face out there. I'm not putting videos of myself out there just because I'm not comfortable on camera, really, to be honest with you. But I realize when people see a person, it makes a difference. And so I have thought
1: that
0: would make a difference.
1: You've got a great story. Yeah. I don't know. Carlton, what do you think? I mean,
2: I'm 100% there. I mean, I think you're doing very well. I mean, I'm only seeing you on Zoom, but I think you're doing very well on Zoom.
0: Thank you.
1: And
2: I think
1: you look great on camera. You should be on camera.
2: Way of saying that. But
0: I think you're
2: photogenic, and I think you could develop a following on Instagram or TikTok and just like, You can even have your kids narrating it, right?
1: Yeah. I couldn't find cards that I loved, so I decided to make them myself. And
0: I've never thought of this. Yeah.
1: You know, and it's like your voiceover with you, just images of you, like putting a card together and, you know, and design at your design table, something like that. It could be a cool thing. Just a short 30 seconds. It's not easy to do. I'm not saying it's easy, but you can figure it out.
2: And I'd almost say you'd have to do it, because paying for advertising is always a very challenging thing in your kind of space. If you can develop your own following, that's everything. And also try to get into the stores. I would say that too. Like, if you can get up the nerve, you know, and get up the budget to go to a show and just start building that, you have to get a line together. But there's like tens of thousands of stores out there you could be selling at.
0: Right.
2: And people are so focused on the internet, but getting some of that old fashioned, get into the stores.
0: I have considered going to the big marketplaces. There's a big Dallas market. There's one in Atlanta. And I actually was reached out to by the Dallas market, the lady who puts that together, just a few months ago. And I thought maybe I should put some money into doing that. Maybe I'll see a return on that.
2: You need to go to the markets and you need to get reps. And the whole thing is about getting reps. And it's,
0: That's good to know. I never even thought of that.
2: Yep.
1: All right. Well, you get your marching order, Shireen.
0: Thank you so much. Thank you so much.
1: All right. The brand is called Honey Bespoke. Good luck. Thanks so much for listening and for calling.
0: Thank you for your time. Bye.
2: Thank you.
1: Carlton, now that you have all of this experience, if you could go back to when you were first starting out, what advice would you now give to your former self?
3: I mean, I made so many mistakes when I was starting. You know, you think, oh, I don't want to give up my margin to a sales rep. But you have to delegate. You have to give the sales reps. They're so much better at selling, and you can't do it all. It's very fun and satisfying to do everything yourself, but you can't. You have to delegate it all out. And it really, that transformed my business.
1: Yeah. That's Carlton Calvin, co-founder, president, and CEO of Razor USA. Carlton, thanks so much for coming back on the show.
3: My pleasure.
1: And by the way, if you haven't heard Carlton's original How I Built This episode, please go back and check it out. We will put a link to it in the show notes. And here is one of my favorite moments from that interview.
4: Wait, so in June of 2000, you were selling $1 million a month.
2: Yes.
4: And January of 2001, you couldn't sell one. The sales stopped?
2: Yes.
4: It doesn't make sense. It makes no sense.
2: It doesn't make sense unless you understand crazes. It happened to me so many times. And no matter how many times the retailers go through this, no matter how many times I went through this, everybody's thinking to themselves, this time is different.
4: Yeah.
2: Like, this time it's going to sell $1 million a month for the next 3 years. And they can't even just do simple math that there's not that many people.
1: And by the way, if you're working on a business and need advice,

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3: 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NPR for the Treasure Coast. WQCS weather. Evening brings a chance of showers and a few rumbles of thunder, tapering to mostly cloudy skies on the Treasure Coast. Overnight, the low is 73. Monday starts mostly sunny, turning to a chance of late-day storms. The high reaches 91. Stay weather aware and drive carefully. It's currently 73 on the Treasure Coast at WQCS.
4: Hey there, welcome to LiveWire. I'm your host, Luke Burbank. We are doing something real fun on the show this week. So a couple of months back, we packed everything up and we headed on out to the Twin Cities in Minnesota to find out everything there is to know about the Minnesota State Fair. And we had just the person to tell us about it, comedian and amateur crop art enthusiast, Brandy Brown. We also went out there to hear some stand-up comedy from the legend herself, the pride of Duluth, Minnesota, Maria Bamford. And then finally, we had a kind of incredible musical guest. Now, yes, they are an amateur band and they do play cover songs, but they are an amateur band composed entirely of Minnesota State Supreme Court and District Court judges, and they are called the Reasonable Doubts. And the verdict is in, folks. They rocked. We cannot wait for you to hear it right after this.
5: Live from NPR News in Washington, I'm Dan Ronan. Russian President Vladimir Putin has met with White House envoys Steve Witkoff and Jared Kushner. They were in Moscow today for talks aimed at finding an end to the war in Ukraine. One outcome so far, a promise by the Russian leader to temporarily suspend attacks on Ukraine's capital city, Kyiv, ahead of a visit by the Americans expected Sunday. NPR's Charles Maines reports from Moscow.
6: Ahead of the talks, Putin announced a 72-hour pause on attacks on Kyiv, building on a similar gesture by Ukrainian President Volodymyr Zelensky while the Americans traveled to Moscow. It amounts to a temporary reprieve for both capital cities after a summer of escalating drone and missile strikes, often targeting civilian infrastructure. Less clear is what progress there might be towards an actual peace deal. In announcing the diplomatic mission, President Trump suggested Witkoff and Kushner had a new proposal on offer. Yet publicly, Putin has shown little willingness to compromise, and Zelensky little desire for territorial concessions the Kremlin insists are required for a lasting peace. Charles Maines, NPR News, Moscow.
5: In southern Lebanon, Israel's military says it's taken control of a strategic ridge it had been fighting for more than 2 months. NPR's Jane Arraf has more from Beirut.
7: On Thursday, Israel released a video saying it had taken operational control of Ali al-Tahar Ridge and tunnels used by Hezbollah fighters. Hezbollah disputed that Israel now controlled the ridge, saying that Israel was continuing to bomb the location. It noted the video did not show the tunnels Israel says it now controls. A U.S. brokered plan for Hezbollah fighters and Israeli forces to withdraw and the Lebanese army to take over has stalled. Hezbollah says it won't withdraw from the strategic hill while Israel is in a position to retain control of the area. A ceasefire is officially in effect, but Israeli airstrikes Friday killed at least 3 people and wounded more than 20, according to Lebanon's health ministry. Jane Arraf, NPR News, Beirut.
5: Gen Z is building up debt faster than previous generations, NPR's Stephen Basaha reports.
8: Gen Z debt loads are up 12% from a year ago. That's according to the credit counseling company Money Management International. The company's seen demand for debt management from Gen Z clients go up 35%. Ted Rossman is the group's consumer finance analyst, and he says Gen Z is ahead of other generations.
9: And not in a good way. Gen Zers have more credit card debt than millennials did at the same age, according to TransUnion. Even if you adjust for inflation, Gen Zers have been using credit at earlier ages.
8: Gen Z is at the age where they're forming households, meaning they're dealing with the high cost of housing and childcare. Stephen Bisaha, NPR News.
5: It's NPR. The State Board of Education in Texas has approved new social studies standards. Muslims say it discriminates, though, against them. Bill Zwiebel with member station KERA in Dallas reports.
10: The 15-member board voted along party lines on the new curriculum, which links Islam to violence and terrorism and emphasizes Christianity as the nation's cornerstone religion. The new standards that could be in place by 2030 for all Texas high schoolers require students to learn how radical Islam was the motivation behind the 9/11 attacks and refers to the Prophet Muhammad's brutal military campaigns. An amendment to remove that term brutal was opposed by board member Brandon Hall, a pastor.
11: I think that would be just a grave mistake to remove this word. I think we do have a moral imperative to describe it that way.
10: Opponents like the Muslim civil rights group CARE said they'll fight to overturn the new curriculum. For NPR News, I'm Bill Zeeble in Dallas.
5: The federal government's National Highway Traffic Safety Administration has opened an investigation into Tesla's new cyber cab to determine if it meets all of the government's safety standards. Tesla insists the futuristic-looking vehicles complied with the safety requirements when it was self-certified. The vehicles launched with significant fanfare recently in Austin, Texas, and a small number of them are on the road. However, they do not have a steering wheel, an accelerator, or a brake pedal that you would normally find in other passenger cars. The safety agency is not accusing Tesla of breaking the law. It just wants to determine how they were certified. I'm Dan Ronan, NPR News.
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14: I mean, I grew up going to the State Fair when I was like a little kid. 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
17: Thank you, Elena Passarello. Thanks, everyone, for tuning in from all over America. And thank you for coming out to the beautiful Fine Line in Minneapolis, Minnesota. We have such an amazing show in store for everyone this week. I'm so excited to get to it. We got to kick things off, though, like we always do, with the best news we heard all week. All right, here's the thing. If you have looked at the news, you realize...
14: Ouch. Yes.
17: That's not great.
14: No.
17: But that's where we step in. Elena, what's the best news you heard all week?
14: I heard some Yogi Berra news. Huh?
17: Okay. I'm always here for Yogi Berra news.
14: I know. His centenary is this year. And in honor of that, there's a Yogi Berra museum and cultural center at Montclair State University in New Jersey. And they have a stadium there named after Yogi Berra. And the weekend before his 100th birthday, they had 2,358 people show up in this stadium to honor Yogi Berra by having the world's largest game of catch. Guinness Book of World Record making. It's the first time anything in Montclair, New Jersey has ever been on the Guinness Book of World Records.
17: Really?
14: And they thought, because Yogi Berra, you know, I don't know if everybody knows Yogi Berra. He was this great baseball player. He played for the Yankees. And then he became this personality who had all these really funny kind of tautological sayings. Like, I think it ain't over till it's over is a Yogi Berra original.
17: That sounds about right.
14: And he had one like, if you see a fork in the road.
17: Take it.
14: Take it. Yeah. The future ain't what it used to be, which is now just, it's just true.
17: Yeah, yeah.
14: But he was such a friendly, personable guy, and catch is such a friendly, personable sport. But the coolest thing about this article I read is what it takes to make a Guinness World Record. Like, there were adjudicators there, and they set rules for these 1,179 pairs of people playing catch. They had to be 3 meters apart. You could throw overhanded or underhanded, but you couldn't roll the ball. You also couldn't be on your cell phone, so no TikToking,
17: okay.
14: No videoing of the catch, which would be really hard to do. And they all had to play catch for 5 minutes. And then when it was over, there were these judges that kind of went around and they disqualified 8 pairs of people. But it was still enough to break the record. And then they held up a big certificate. And I think they stole Yogi Berra's Hall of Fame plaque from Cooperstown. And it was there. And everybody came and took a look at that.
17: Do you go, if you grew up in Georgia, uh-huh. I grew up in the Pacific Northwest where we would say, let's go play catch.
14: Uh-huh.
17: But other places, it's have a catch.
14: Yeah, like Field of Dreams.
17: Is that have a catch territory?
14: I feel like I come from throw the ball around
17: okay.
14: country. You know, you want to go outside and throw the ball around.
17: I come from... Dad said he'd be back any moment, country.
14: Yeah, you come for go over. Yeah.
17: Just get my mitt ready. Just sit on this curb adorably.
14: Wearing Sorry. That hat.
17: Yeah.
14: Yeah.
17: Wearing the actual hat I'm wearing for the show this week. You know, I think I have to say, Elena, the best news that I heard this week was that our airplane was actually landing at MSP Airport here in the Twin Cities.
14: Yeah.
17: As I was sort of explaining to the crowd here at the Fine Line before we started recording, I had a real adventure, like a planes, trains, and automobiles mm-hmm. level adventure trying to get here. You all came yesterday and were enjoying all the beauty and all the cool stuff there is to do here in the Twin Cities.
14: Mm-hmm. All the Juicy Lucys.
17: Meanwhile,
14: all the Juicy's Lucy?
17: Yes. It's like Attorneys General. Yes. I was... suffering through all of these crazy plane delays and then cancellations that just dovetailed in this kind of perfect storm of it taking me like a day and a half to get here to Minneapolis from the not that far away Portland, Oregon.
14: No.
17: And, you know, it was very frustrating, but something kind of also beautiful happened. And maybe this is like the best news part of it, which is I ended up falling in with this crew of people that since yesterday afternoon had been trying to get here to the Twin Cities, and we had been through it together.
14: You together have been shuffled on and off
17: yes.
14: of myriad vehicles that weren't taking you to Minneapolis, it turned
17: we
14: out.
17: We had, together, we had run to the plane that decided to, like, push back from the gate right before we got there. We had all stayed overnight in Seattle. On and off the plane. We were all on sort of a first name basis. There was like, there was the couple that was trying to get to a wedding in International Falls, Minnesota. Those are people that have driven to International Falls. I was like, so that's what, a suburb of the Twin Cities? It's like a suburb of Ontario, I'm now learning. There was this really sweet, dad with his two, like, maybe sort of tween teenage sons. He was taking them to see their first football game at his alma mater, St. John's University in Collegeville, which was really sweet. There was a local media celebrity on the flight, and I don't mean me. I mean Sue Willikin, who explained that she writes the backwards glance column at the Fergus Falls newspaper where she lives.
14: Fergus Falls!
17: By the way, by about like the sixth delay that we went through, Sue Willikin of the newspaper, she said, I was going to write my column about geese this week, but now I'm writing about this airplane delay. And I was like, me too. We're not that different. I'm totally dining out on this when I get to Minneapolis with the Livewire crowd. I guess the point is, not to be corny, but it's like when things are so bad as they are mm-hmm. every second of every day, it's easy to get bummed out. But also when you're in something that really, really sucks, like, you know, terminal travel delays and stuff, people, human beings tend to actually kind of take care of each other and bond and really show up for each other, you know? And that was my experience in the last like 28 hours. So making friends in unusual places, that's the best news that I heard this week. All right. 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This week we're at the Fine Line in Minneapolis, Minnesota. Our first guest is actually from right here in the Twin Cities, but her comedy has taken her all over the country. She's opened for Josh Johnson, Guy Branum, and Hannibal Buress, among others, and is a regular at Acme Comedy Club here in town. In her non-comedy life, she is, how do we say this, a power user of the Minnesota State Fair, attending it multiple times in the same years to try different foods and submit her crop art, which historically has done very well. Please welcome Brandi Brown to Livewire.

0: Brandy, yes. Welcome yes. to Livewire. Where exactly did you grow up? Did you grow up in the Twin Cities,
1: yep,
0: Cities?
1: In Minneapolis.
0: Mm-hmm. I'm wondering, when did you become a kind of a certified Minnesota State Fair, like, obsessive?
1: While everyone was at parties, I was at home studying the blade of the State Fair. And, I grew up going to the State Fair when I was, like, a little kid. When I was 5, my family, they did put me on a leash, but it was, like, a humane one where it was just, like, a strap around my wrist so everyone could eat food, but I couldn't wander too far away. So I'd go with my grandparents, my mom, my aunt. So, yeah, I've been going, you know, off and on, but I really got into it, like, after college. And I entered crop art for the first time in, like, 2017, 2018 or something like that.
0: Let's talk about crop art.
1: Yeah.
0: We've actually got some of your crop art here. First of all, for the coastal elites listening to this on the radio, can you explain what crop art is?
1: So I think it started in, like, the 60s, and it kind of came out of, farmers, like, their crops, they made art. And I'm not, like, the historian of this, but, you know, they have to be seeds or plants. There are many categories that are grown in Minnesota and that, like, farmers use. And there was a big controversy a few years ago that I was a part of about yellow mustard. They tried to ban it, but we fought back because it turns out there's, like, a couple farms up north that use them, and they were going to only limit us to brown mustard, but whatever.
0: Wait, because it was not considered native to Minnesota?
1: No, it's not. It doesn't have to be native. It just has to be a crop that's, like, used here or grown here.
0: I see.
1: And so people make art with it. They make wearable art. I made sneakers one year. They were State Fair themed. There's a category where you can dye the seeds and paint them, which, well, we can...
0: Yeah, we've actually got some of your stuff here. Could I get... Maybe, Elena, could you pass this box to Brandy?
1: Yeah.
0: And, yeah, Brandy, could you kind of take us through some of these pieces and what the inspiration
1: was?
0: Sure.
1: Well, this one is... It was in the dyed category, and I made this one in 1988 at the Summer Olympics. That was the last year they... Like, some people know this story because I tell all the time. that was the last year they had live peace doves released at the opening ceremonies. Because what happened was that they released the peace doves and they went to rest on top of the cauldron. And then the torchbearers, they were raised up and they lit it from above and cooked the peace doves. And from 1920 to 1988 were the last times they would use live peace doves. I made a little piece, 35 years since live doves at the Olympic Games. And
2: what seeds make the flames?
1: Well, that's dyed mustard seed. And there's And what I did is I asked someone on Facebook in the neighborhood group if they had a blowtorch, and I toasted one of the doves just to get the point across.
0: Oh, I see. I feel like it's so interesting. We're in Minnesota. We're doing crop art. It's about doves, and it's not about when doves cry.
2: Yeah, good.
1: Yeah.
0: Do you feel like the whole topic of Prince is a little over-described here in the area? Or is that like in Seattle, it's like, every football game, they show people throwing the salmon. And I'm like, we get it. Is that, like, what it is to obsess over Prince here?
1: Yeah, I think so. But everyone, like, I feel like that's, people are like, oh, how do you know you're really a Minnesotan? It's like, over a certain age, if you have a story about Prince, then you're really a Minnesotan. I have a story.
0: I mean, I've got nowhere to be.
1: Okay, so when I was, like a toddler or something, my aunt was dating Jerome from the Time. So she was babysitting me, and Prince called and was like, hey, like, they needed to do business or whatever. And so my aunt brought me over, and I was roaming around Prince's house. You know how, like, little kids walk under tables? Well, I did that, and I hit my head, and I freaked out. And then Prince was like, okay, this needs to stop. And so he picks me up, and he's, like, showing me around this place, and he gets, like, a bag of peas to put on my head, a frozen bag of peas. And then he gave me back to my aunt, and him and Jerome finished whatever. And then my aunt told me this, when it was time to go, I demanded that Prince make me a snack bag to go. And he did. He put cookies in there. So, yeah.
0: That's wow. My story. Yeah. This is Livewire from PRX. We're talking to the comedian and crop artist enthusiast, number one Minnesota State Fair lover, Brandy Brown. We got to take a very quick break on this special show from the Twin Cities. But don't go anywhere. When we come back, Brandy will tell us why she never misses a llama costume contest. More Livewire coming your way in just a moment.
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0: Welcome back to LiveWire from PRX. I'm your host, Luke Burbank, here with Elena Passarello. All right, we are coming to you from Minnesota this week. And before the break, we were talking to comedian and Minnesota State Fair enthusiast Brandy Brown about her crop art, which she actually sells at the State Fair there, and which is this really incredibly like detailed art that has these great stories behind her particular submissions, Elena. Let's jump back into that conversation now. This is Brandy Brown on LiveWire at the Fine Line in Minneapolis.
7: So let's talk about this crop art.
1: Yeah, so this next one I made last year. I don't know if you guys are familiar with the Pop-Tarts Bowl that happened. College football game where they had Pop-Tarts mascots, and at the end one of them got toasted in a large toaster. But I made the Pop-Tart, and it says Crop Tart. And this one has like oats for the grass and a lot of quinoa and some poppy seeds and corn and sorghum and
7: It's beautiful.
1: Thank you.
7: That was one of those moments, the Pop-Tart Bowl, where it had not been fully thought through. The denouement of the mascot.
1: Yeah. And this last one is a Minnesota angle, the skier Lindsey Vonn. In 2005, she was in a ski race in France, and she won the ski race. And what they would typically do at this race is they would present the winner with a cow, like a ceremonial cow. They'd take a picture. They'd get rid of the cow. Just move it. They wouldn't, like, kill it in front of her or anything. And then, like, give them the check. And Lindsey Vonn at this point goes, I want the cow. And they're like, you cannot have the cow. And she says, no, I want the cow. And so I think like the head of the U.S. ski team had to negotiate with this French ski resort to get the cow. And not only did she get the cow, and again, the check was maybe like $5,000. It turns out this cow was pregnant. So it was like a $20,000 cow.
7: Smart.
1: And it was referred to as Lindsey Vonn's bonus cow. And I made a piece that's about Lindsey Vonn's bonus cow. And she took the cow. Yeah, she took the cow to Austria, where she had been training. And it's like a dairy cow, so it just lived there. And they had a family of cows. And then she later won a goat that lived at a different farm in Austria.
7: Lindsey Vonn is mostly being paid in livestock.
1: Yeah. Oh, at this point, yeah, I think so.
7: It's a very beautiful, by the way, Brandy. Yeah, like, you know, all joking aside, you clearly have artistic skills. You're clearly very funny. Do you think of yourself as a comedian and also as a visual artist?
1: I think I'm more of in the crafter vein when it comes to crop art, because a thing that's happened this year is that there's a fine arts building at the State Fair where they do fine arts, and the crop art is actually, and we did a show at the State Fair in 2019 maybe.
7: That was amazing.
1: And the crop art goes in the agriculture horticulture building, because it came from farmers, and it has like it tends to be very left-wing because there's a progressive history of the farmers, the farmer labor, and like DFL, and but it's like open, like there's sometimes occasionally conservative people doing that, but like it's, you know, so it's very much like the fine arts is so hard to get into and curated. A lot of the fine artists are like, I could just do crop art. Everyone gets displayed. And so like all these like really good artists are starting to do crop art. It's gotten more famous. People have been running like crop art seminars and stuff. Mm. And so it's really people are like, oh, you didn't win. I was like, if you saw who was there, it makes sense. Like, I'm proud of what I did, but yeah, there's some incredible art.
7: What do you think makes the Minnesota State Fair, I guess, special? Because I know Minnesotans are very proud of this state fair. It's a big deal.
1: Well, I had this theory. I actually kind of thought about this year in the context of, like, you know, there's everyone talks about the urban-rural divide, and it's really every state that has a good state fair tends to have their state fair in an urban center that forces, like city people to mix with, like, you know, we call it outstate Minnesota, or, like, you know, farmers or whatnot. So you look at, like, Minnesota, you look at Texas, you look at Iowa, I guess, whatever. They're doing their best. but yeah, it's really like people all, it's massive. First of all, the fairground footprint, I think it's the same size as like Disney World proper. And wow. It's just, it's so many different things and so many people coming together and sharing their interests. I mean, everyone wants to talk about the new foods and they're really interesting to some people, but it's really the other stuff. Like my favorite event is every year I go see the 4-H llama costume contest.
8: Yeah.
1: That's my favorite. And it's these
7: we
1: kids.
7: Have a few past winners here with us.
1: Yeah, it's just these kids who dress up their llamas and their alpacas, and they work really, really hard on it. And I actually did a story for Defector in 2023 where I, like, hung out with them for a couple days. They do llama obstacle courses. And, you know, 4-H has a musical.
7: Right.
1: Yeah, yeah.
7: I've heard about that.
1: I think a writer here in town, Steve Marsh, once called it Haystack Glee.
7: Is there a 4-H musical that stands out in your mind as particularly well executed?
1: And I, no shade to these children, but they've got the spirit. Not always the pitch, but they've got the spirit.
7: Yeah.
1: There was one year where the whole, and it's only like a half hour, so they're always very simple premises. One year, the premise was these kids woke up in the jungle, don't know why, and they open with a medley of jungle theme tunes, like Welcome to the Jungle, like it's a jungle out there, and they, you know, they're dancing, and the cool thing about this is that they get there for like, it's like a 22-day thing, and the fair is 12 days. So they get there, you know, 10 days before, they live in the 4-H building on campus. There was a swine flu outbreak one year, and all the 4-H kids had to go home. But yeah, it's just, you know, you see it, it's a quick thing. You can have a beer while watching it.
7: Do you tend to go, like, a lot during the same year? I mean, are you going almost every day or once a week, or what's your schedule like?
1: So I do have a schedule. So I go opening day and I try the new foods with the website Heavy Table. They do a lot of great food reviews and stuff, and that's fun. And I go check out my crop art and see how I did. Then my friends fly in on Llama Day, which is the only Wednesday of the state fair. It's been like that for like 20 years.
8: Oh, cool.
1: And we spend the whole day at the fair. And then the next day, we do a half day at the state fair, wherever we missed.
7: So you're not like, you know, there are folks that go to Disneyland every day.
1: There is a woman who I think does too much state fair. I follow her. her account's Memories on a Stick. She's great. She just takes 12 days off from work. Everything she eats, she keeps track of it. She talks about all the exhibits she goes to. The way I met her is I was doing this llama story, and there was a llama named Manly Man, and I was taking a picture of Manly Man, and I just see this woman, like, barrel up. She's like, Manly Man, you're back! And she's like, this is my favorite llama. And I was like, who are you? But she's a delight. And so there are people who do that, and I'm like, no. So
7: right. You're sort of our export on the Minnesota State Fair, but you're by no means the person who attends it the most during the summer.
1: No, I definitely, like, ask her. I was like, hey, is Manly Man back? And she's like, no, he retired. And I was like, all right.
7: Can you tell me about these buttons that you're making?
1: Yeah. So I do stand-up comedy, and I have three buttons that this one I'm wearing, it has an, like, they're based on bits I have. It's an owl. It says praying for you, but it's praying with an E, because on Facebook one time I saw this woman's adult son, he went missing, and then people were writing stuff, and one woman said praying for you, but she spelled it wrong, and I was like, sounds like you took him, honestly. So they were designed by an artist, Brooke Jessica Morgan, and I also have one with my cat on it, Claudette Cookie Lion.
8: Yeah.
1: And it says an icon, because she's named for the civil rights icon, Claudette Colvin, and also Cookie Lion from Empire. Icons. And then the third one I have is, it says melanin is not melatonin, because my ex once confused melanin and melatonin. So I was like taking some and I was having like crazy dreams. He's like, are you okay? And I was like, yeah, it's the melatonin. And then he was just like, I don't have that problem, I'm white. And I'm like, what? And so I made buttons. So They're in the back. I'm selling them for $5. My check engine light went on, so please buy my buttons.
7: Yeah. Please. Yeah. Give it up one more time for Brandy Brown here on LiveWire.
0: That was Brandy Brown right here on LiveWire, recorded at the Fine Line in Minneapolis, Minnesota. For more information on what Brandy is up to, check out her Instagram. It's the Brandy, and that's Brandy with an I. You're tuned in to LiveWire. I'm Luke Burbank. That's Elena Passarello right over there. Of course, each week on the show, we ask the LiveWire listeners a question. And this week, inspired by our conversation with Brandy Brown, we ask the listeners what, Elena?
2: Okay. We want to know, if someone was visiting your hometown, what is the one thing they shouldn't miss? Here's a decidedly northern Minnesotan one from Duluth's Greg. Greg says, and if you ever go to Duluth, you have to walk the Lake Walk, which runs along Lake Superior. Greg says, it's beautiful, and the wind will exfoliate your face for free.
0: Feels very Duluth.
2: Yes.
0: Although now is the time, Elena, to invest in Duluth, because there are some studies out there that say, you know, once this planet is probably less livable than it is right now, we're going to need things like relatively cold temperatures and access to lots of fresh water.
2: Mm-hmm. An exfoliating wind.
0: And free exfoliating wind. And that's all happening in Duluth.
2: All right. See you there.
0: All right. What's something else that somebody says we must know about their hometown?
2: Now, this one I really liked from Carla in Austin, Texas. I'll tell you why. Carla said Torchy's Tacos.
0: Oh, yes.
2: Don't tell me afterward that you don't really like breakfast tacos, because we'll have to revoke your Austin visitor's pass. And here's the thing that I like about saying Torchy's. There's a few Torchy's. I used to live in Austin around town, and I like the idea that one of the best places to go isn't like a single spot.
0: Yeah. What is something else hometown related that somebody wants to make sure we don't miss if we ever visit?
2: Okay, Seattle boy. Let's see if you agree with Jordan's take. Jordan says the Fremont Troll under the Aurora Bridge. Jordan explains that it's like a local Bigfoot, only we know exactly where it lives under that bridge.
0: I love the Troll. The Troll is so fun. I mean, Fremont, just as a neighborhood, that sort of area is just great. And then, yeah, you've got a Troll, and I think it's like, it's grabbing. It's like sort of eating, like a Volkswagen, like a VW. You know, I can't say that word, by the way.
2: Volkswagen?
0: I've always said Volkswagen.
2: Well, now they have electric vehicles, so.
0: Yeah.
2: That works.
0: Yeah. That would actually make more sense. Thank you. It's like eating a Volkswagen bug.
2: So it's a painting of a troll?
0: No, it's a big three-dimensional concrete, I guess, sculpture. I don't know if the city actually 100% like cleared it, but it's there. Everybody loves it. It's not going anywhere. And yeah, I am fully in agreement that the Fremont Troll is something you must see when you visit Seattle.
2: Sold. I'll see you. We're going to be in Seattle next month, and I know where I'm going now.
0: Perfect. Hey, thank you to everyone who responded to our listener question. We really do appreciate it. You're tuned in to LiveWire. Now, Judd Apatow called our next guest the funniest comedian in the world, which is like, it's really saying something. She's also a New York Times bestselling author for her memoir, Sure, I'll Join Your Cult. And she was the star of like one of my very favorite shows to come out in the last however many years. It's called Lady Dynamite. It was on Netflix. She's just the absolute best. We're talking, of course, about Maria Bamford, who we managed to get to the Fine Line in Minneapolis, Minnesota to perform some comedy. Here she is, the pride of Duluth.
8: Oh, my gosh. How delightful. Can you believe it? This is a job. I'm at work. This is an S Corp. My tax ID is 45239-3745, and I'm clocking in as a buffoon. Hey nerds, We've entered fascism, and why? And why? Because everyone was worried about money, right? And I have to... Money is irrational. Because we've all heard wealthy people worry aloud about money. It's heartbreaking.
9: Oh, my gosh. We would love to give. What a great cause. But we've got two girls in private school, and we're getting the kitchen and the bath redone in the house in Italy. So we're just a little cash...
8: Oh, I've stopped listening to this romance novel. I don't care about any of the characters. Please let me know when there's been a murder. But you have to have empathy. You have to have empathy for oligarchs. Because what? What if it happens to you? That's the American dream, you know? Somehow you end up, you know, I had some friends, they won the lottery. They moved into a black obelisk semi-submerged in the sea. I did not see them for a decade because we were eating at different restaurants. They weren't interested in the Grand Slam. You guys don't want to meet us at a truck? I should never worry about money. I should never worry about it again. Because I could retire to Pahrump, Nevada, in the middle of the sentence if I would just stop Instacarting individual cans of Pillsbury Crescent Rolls.
9: No bag, full contact delivery. And you gotta find me. I'm in the bougainvillea. I'm right here.
8: I'm from Duluth.
9: Whoa!
8: Have you guys been to Duluth? All right. No. I love Duluth so much. A lot of my friends, they're worried about money. Friends from high school, I have a friend who's Christian, and yet she is hustling like crazy.
9: I started a multi-level Christ-based Christian marketing company called Lot's Daughters. I've been selling Cutco knives that I've hand-dulled. It's called the 5150 Collection for people who've tried suicide and homicide, but they didn't succeed. I rewrote the Bible as a cowboy romance.
8: Everybody's worried about money.
9: I got Maria. I just thought of this. It's a cat toy, okay? But it's actually a sex toy. So you can have it in your living room and nobody knows.
8: Just imagine that. I like this job, but sometimes, it's a non-union, so that you don't always know that you're gonna get paid. I once got a text from a billionaire. That's right. A billionaire has my number. And, who's that? I'm not gonna say who it is. Let's just say it was Grimace from the McDonald's franchise. A 9.5 foot tall purple berm of ermine has my number and asked me to work on a Sunday. Of course, I said no, because Sunday I already got plans. That's when I shotgun a nitro cold brew. I go to the dog park. I think that I'm talking to people, but I am yelling at them. I fall over. I let the dogs run over me in what we call a love festival, where the only ticket is a smile. And then my husband and I, we used to go back to our house in Southern California, which was affected in the fires. I remember when I left Minneapolis at the age of 25, and because I had a message from God, as you do, to move to L.A. And as I told my performance art community that I was leaving, an older woman, probably a woman my age now, came up to me, grabbed me by the shoulders, and said, "Life turns on a dime." She's never been wrong. We lost our house to the fires, and but you know, we had insurance and all that stuff. But I was up there in the ashes, and I was, you know, it's kind of a police state in certain areas of California, for sure. There's an unmarked SUV, black SUV. Cops get out, arms, their guns drawn. They come up at me and say, "Excuse me, ma'am! Excuse me, what are you doing on that property? Excuse me, ma'am!" So I was just, I was looking for my elephant ear succulents. I just was hoping maybe if one survived, I could replant it. "Sorry, ma'am. Didn't mean to frighten you. Just had to make sure you weren't one of the bad guys." I'm wearing 17 friendship bracelets. How do you think I got them? Of course I'm one of the bad guys. When you don't have health care, that's when you turn to a podcast. And I love the therapist, Esther Perel. Does anybody listen to Esther? Oh, she does it one time. Their position seems a little irresponsible. But she's great. You know, it's free, but you have to, she needs money, so she's doing the ads, you know. "Today, we'll be talking with a polyamorous quad. Who in your group of four likes to be CC'd? Who likes to be BCC'd? Purple mattresses sleep to up to 11. I like to sleep on my side like a seahorse. My husband likes to sleep starfish style on his tum-tum." It just feels like if you went to urgent care and then there was a merch table, you know? Like, I appreciate the antibiotics, and I would like to have a koozie. She talks about very taboo, you know, topics, so it is helpful. "Trigger warning, we'll be talking about domestic violence as well as sexual trauma. HelloFresh. Oh, God, do I love the peanut curry. It has so much quinoa and squash." Now she's just lying. She's from Europe. She's not eating that shit. She's not eating old vegetables from a garbage bag. But she does, But she does important work, you know, things that nobody wants to talk about, nobody wants to bring up. "The death of a child can tear apart a family, a community. There is no abatement from your grief until you yourself pass on. And that is why not distract yourself by checking out your auto rates on progressive.com/Esther20 for 20% off, because there are some losses you cannot insure against." You guys have been lovely. I choose jobs because I want to do them. I stopped working for this billionaire because he was such a pain in the ass trying to get paid. Grimace, it turns out, is he's, I don't know, he's worried about money, so he wouldn't pay me. So, point is, my current work philosophy was given to me by a man riding the train in Philadelphia. My husband and I were on the quiet car. Older man gets on. He's playing his iPad at the highest setting. The Price is Right. The Price is Right. My husband taps him on the shoulder, says, "Hey, buddy, could you turn it down? This is the quiet car." This guy turns around and says what I now say to myself every day. "I am just trying to enjoy myself." Thank you so much. Thank you very much.
0: That was the inimitable, the legend, Maria Bamford, recorded at the Fine Line in Minneapolis. Make sure you check out her extensive array of comedic work on Netflix and iTunes and the internet. And since that appearance from Maria Bamford first aired, big news, there's actually a feature documentary out about her. It's called Paralyzed by Hope, the Maria Bamford story. It was co-directed by Judd Apatow and Neil Berkley, and it is still on the festival circuit, but keep your eyes peeled for it in the near future. I've been watching clips of it, and it looks incredible. We got to take a quick break here on Livewire, but before we go, I want to tell you about next week's show. We are going to welcome back friend of the program, the one, the only, Lindy West. Her latest book is Adult Braces, Driving Myself Sane. It traces her solo cross-country road trip that she embarked on after she was struggling with some mental health stuff and also issues in her marriage. She's also going to explain how the genesis of the entire trip was her realization that Mike Love of the Beach Boys, he lied to us when he sang about the island paradise of Kokomo. It's not a real place. Lindy will talk about that. Also, Angela Nissel will unpack her latest memoir, Good Grief, Pass the Bread, Mom is Dead, which is a heck of a title. Thankfully, Angela is a heck of a writer, probably best known for her work on the TV show Scrubs. In this book, she talks about using humor to try to deal with the very complicated relationship she had with her mother as her mother was reaching the later stages of her own life. It's an incredible read and an incredible conversation. And then we're going to round things out with some incredible music from Seattle's own Pedro the Lion off of their latest album, Santa Cruz. Don't you dare miss next week's Livewire. All right, on to that very quick break, which I want to tell you is going to be very fast, and you're going to want to stay through it, because when we get back, you're going to hear a Livewire first. 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They are called the Reasonable Doubts, and they undoubtedly rock. 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

0: This is LiveWire. I'm Luke Burbank here with Elena Passarello. All right, where do I start with our musical guest this week, Elena?
1: I don't know.
0: Okay, like about a year and a half ago, Anne McKeag was feeling stressed at work. This happens, right, to all of us. And so I guess to sort of like blow off some steam, she emailed a bunch of her colleagues and she was like, hey, would you like to start a cover band with me? Because Anne had always kind of dreamed of being like a country music singer. And a bunch of her coworkers said, yeah, totally. We would love to do that. But here's the thing. Anne McKeag is Justice McKeag of the Minnesota State Supreme Court. And the people she was emailing, they're also judges. Some of them of the state Supreme Court, some of them state judges in Minnesota. So they end up forming this 9-member band, and they are called the Reasonable Doubts. And we got them to the Fine Line Theater in Minneapolis. Now, this is the thing, Elena. They had just played this benefit concert in Duluth. It's like a fundraiser. It's something to do with the law. And the conference is called Lollapalooza. These are real things that I am saying to you. And I know this sounds made up, but anyway, please take a listen to what I am very confident is saying. The only all judge band that you're going to hear on public radio this weekend. They're covering Authority Song by John Mellencamp. This is the Reasonable Doubts on LiveWire.
2: All right. Let's say hi to everybody up here. We have Anne McKeag, Supreme Court Justice, Minnesota State Supreme Court. We have Sarah Hennessy, a fellow Minnesota State Supreme Court Justice. We have John Bowen, Wright County District Judge. Wow. Is he like the hot one? We also have Mark Herzing of Mille Lacs County, District Judge there. Also, we have County District Judge from Asante, Amy Brosnahan. Mark Ireland, Ramsey County District Judge. Dale Harris, retired St. Louis County District Judge. We also have Luis Bartolome, Hennepin County District Judge, right here. We don't have time for a song, but that was a great intro. Thank you to the Reasonable Doubts. All right. Anne, I got to ask you about this.
1: Yes, sir.
2: What was going on for you, like, personally, when you thought, what we need is a band made up in large part of justices from the Minnesota State Supreme Court?
1: We don't have enough time for that. No, I was really thinking about just our workloads as judges. Mm-hmm. And, you know, we see people who are in crisis at the worst moments of their life, and we take that home with us. Mm-hmm. And so I was worried about, you know, my colleagues on the court, myself, and all the people in district court. And I just thought, you know, we need to do something fun.
2: I want to ask Sarah Hennessy something if I can, which was, what was your thought, fellow Minnesota Supreme Court justice, what was your thought when Anne sent out this email, like, hey, should we start a band?
3: You know, I was in the district court at the time. Okay. When she asked me to do it. And you don't say no to Justice McKeag when you're a district court judge, which is why we're all here.
2: Wow. I'm surprised. There are, I think it's maybe 9, 10 people on stage. It's a lot of people. I'm surprised that there are this many people who have risen to a very high level of jurisprudence who also like to make music. Is there something about the brain of someone who goes into law and becomes a judge and somebody who wants to make music?
4: I don't think so. I think it's the opposite. I think that we're sort of living in the world of logic and, you know, making factual determinations and applying the law to the facts and stuff. This is all different. It feels very different. Mm. And it's creativity. It's expression of creativity that we don't really get to do a lot at work. And I mean, we didn't audition. The email went out. The email went out and we all raised our hands. This sounds lovely. This is nice. And
5: wait a minute. They didn't make you audition?
2: Yeah. Also, this is the first I'm hearing no one had to audition to get in the band. We flew all the way here from Portland. All we heard about this hot band of judges. No one had to audition? What are some of the ethical implications of the songs that you pick? Like, could you do, like, Fortunate Son? Or, I don't know, a song that has a sort of like what could be construed as a political message to it.
1: Well, it depends on who you ask. I mean, if you ask me, I think, oh, let's just do it.
2: Yeah.
1: What's the lower court say? The lower courts.
4: I'd like to overrule the justice.
2: Yeah.
4: This may be my shot and I'm taking it.
2: Yeah.
1: Yeah, no, we've actually tried to be more thoughtful about it because, you know, we're public servants. Mm-hmm. And the public can be great, but the public can be brutal. And so we would never want to do anything that would allow anybody who has to come before us to actually feel like they didn't get a fair shot.
2: Right.
3: And if I could add one more thing.
2: Please.
3: We're doing this in the evening, off hours. No taxpayers are paying for this.
5: Yeah, good to know. Yeah.
2: Now, here's my question, though. If there was a judging emergency right now, are there any judges left in the state of Minnesota? I feel like they're almost all on stage.
3: We're on call.
2: Okay. All right. Well, thank you, by the way, everybody, for talking to us. I want to hear a song now. I'm wondering, what song are we going to hear?
1: The Authority song.
2: The Authority song. All right. This is the Reasonable Doubts here on Livewire. Coming to you this week from Minneapolis.

0: Those are the reasonable doubts. Right here on LiveWire.
1: So there you go. That's what a 9-member cover band made up of justices from various Minnesota state courts sound like. What a way to end. That's going to do it for this week's episode of LiveWire. A huge thanks to our guests, Brandy Brown, Maria Bamford, and The Reasonable Doubts. Also, huge thanks this episode to Marnie Gamble and the fine folks at The Fine Line in Minneapolis.
2: Laura Haddon is our executive producer, and Melanie Zepchenko is our producer and editor. Eben Hoffer is our technical director, Trey Hester is our assistant editor, and Ashley Park is our marketing manager.
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0: these turntables set up. And I was like, yo, what's going on here? I thought it was a sociology class. And I go sit down and I ask one of my friends, I was like, yo, what is he doing? And he's like, yo, he's a DJ. I was like, damn, he's a teacher and a DJ?
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3: 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Good evening. A humid setup tonight. A chance of showers and thunderstorms early, turning mostly cloudy. Overnight low holds near 73. Monday brings mostly sunny skies, then a late day chance for showers and thunderstorms. The high reaches 91. Stay weather aware and keep the small umbrella handy. Current now on the Treasure Coast, 73. At WQCS.
4: Marriage requires a lot of optimism and more than a dash of willful blindness. Otherwise, how could anyone say, till death do us part? I'm Meg Wolitzer, and this week on Selected Shorts, fiction about what people mean when they say, I do, with actors Molly Bernard and Jane Critton. Stay with us. You're listening to Selected Shorts, where our greatest actors transport us through the magic of fiction, one short story at a time. Marriage is an institution, sure, but it's always changing. Things that were once taboo become the norm. I mean, not so long ago, divorce was verboten and same-sex marriage was illegal. Now, for very different reasons, both of these things are commonplace, and what a relief. I grew up watching I Love Lucy, and it was brilliant and hilarious, and I loved that show, don't get me wrong. But Lucy was given an allowance by her husband Ricky and was constantly treated in a kind of infantilizing way. I really worried that this would be my future when I too married a charismatic band leader. Well, I am equally glad that I Love Lucy can still be watched at any hour of the day and that we understand it as a snapshot of a moment in time. For marriage and its depictions in popular culture and in life have changed greatly over the decades and are still in flux. And naturally, fiction has followed suit. We'll always have classic marriage plots as rendered by novelists such as Jane Austen, but we're much richer for all the writers who have explored ideas of matrimony since then. Everyone from, say, Leo Tolstoy to Celeste Ng. The subject is ripe for storytelling. I mean, how can I neglect to mention that I even wrote a novel called The Wife? And there are just as many ideas about marriage as there are marriages. Today, we explore just two stories about marriage, and each one has a very different idea about it. One of the marriages is the product of a rigorous long-term commitment. One involves a modern, lax notion of couplehood. One is about a stifling kind of intimacy, the other, anything but. In the first story, a woman loosely separated from her husband learns the limits of a life outside partnership. And in the second, the wife of an aging magician does her best to maintain illusions. Our first story is by writer Amy Silverberg. Her debut novel, First Time, Long Time, was published in 2025, and she has written a lot of very funny short stories, too. These pieces have appeared in the Paris Review and Tri-Quarterly, and you may have heard some of them on Selected Shorts. This story about mothers and husbands and dogs and used car dealers is read by Molly Bernard. She is well remembered for series including Younger and films including the recent Hitman. She's also produced and starred in indie films such as Best Man, Dead Man. Now Molly Bernard reads Amy Silverberg's story, Have You Met Husband?

0: Have you met husband? The first time I saw Ray was at a car dealership. It wasn't actually the first time, but it was the time that mattered. I'd gone with my mother to help her pick out a new car. My mother is a single woman, which she reminds me of often, flipping her hair back and laughing maniacally. Whenever she does this, when we're out to lunch, for instance, everyone stops speaking and stares at her. She thinks she's getting their attention. No, I tell her, you're stopping them cold. It's not the same thing. You don't understand, she often says. I'm not used to being single. I take this to mean I should be used to it. It was at one of these lunches that I'd agreed to go with her to get a new car. Normally, when she asks something of me, I tell her I'll think about it. I need time to prepare my excuse. This time, I'd had an oyster sliding around in my mouth, threatening to slip behind my tongue. The oysters were her idea, a way of catching me off guard. I accidentally said yes. Outside of the dealership, the sunlight glinted across the roofs of new and used cars. They were parked in color-coded rows. A man I went to high school with was helping us. His name was Ray, and he was bald, or rather his head was shaved. I didn't know whether to trust a man with a shaved head. It seemed misleading, pretending the hair there had never existed. It depressed me sometimes to think that this was my dating pool. When I caught my reflection in the glass of the dealership, I saw myself in my button-down cardigan, which was also strange. The cardigan was brown, shapeless. I looked like a woman in her 30s wearing a cardigan. It wasn't a bad thing. I just had other plans for myself, plans to lead the life of a woman who would never be caught dead in a cardigan. I wanted to be the kind of woman I sometimes noticed from afar, leaving a show or laughing at a restaurant. Ray was flirting with my mom, and then he flirted with me like a ping-pong game, one I wanted to do nothing with. "What do you think?" she said, regarding me from behind her large sunglasses. "A convertible for your mother?" She laughed again. She pulled her sunglasses down low on her nose, and she said to Ray in a breathy voice, "She's my daughter." "And the two of you look like sisters," he said. "Beautiful sisters." My mother looks nothing like me, okay? Darker hair, darker eyes, she's quicker to speak, which makes her look different too, as though she's always in motion. I wanted him to know that he shouldn't bother with me. He should concentrate on her. "I'm celibate," I said. "Get thee to a nunnery." I laughed, but it was a different laugh than hers, a dull, deadpan sound meant to shut things down, to close the door on that conversation. Ray looked confused. My mom said, "She's joking with the nunnery stuff." "Shakespeare," I said, and my mother shook her head at me. A small silence followed, refreshing, deep enough to splash in for a second. "Anyway," she said, turning away from me and toward Ray, "what about an SUV? Like the women in those rap videos." She made a small, tight shimmy. I blushed despite myself. Any sexualized gesture of hers, and I was still 14. Inside the dealership, a woman was watering the plants. Her hair was piled tall on top of her head, and she wore a collared shirt and held an official-looking black watering can. I watched her through the window, passing each plant and dipping her can, slow and methodical. She paid no attention to the red Lamborghini which the plants flanked. The leaves were a glossy green. I wondered if this were her only job, a plant caretaker. Huh, didn't sound so bad to me. I almost asked Ray about it, but when I turned back toward him, he was opening the door of a used, bug-looking car, those Beetles with the rounded convertible tops. He gestured for my mother to sit down. "How do I look?" she said. The door was open and one leg was in the car and the other leg was out. "Ridiculous," I said. She waved me away. Ray wrote furiously on his clipboard. "Great deals on these," he said. Fall was coming. You could taste the tang of it under the air. I said, "Soon it'll be too cold for a convertible." She tossed her lemon-colored scarf around her neck as though the air were whipping it back. She placed both hands on the wheel, arms locked in racing position, pretending to drive. "Stop," I said. Mom, stop." I shivered a little. I hated to see summer end. Even the fall was too cold for me. I could never get warm. I'm cold-blooded, I guess. Reptilian. "Honey," my mom said, reaching out of the car to hand me her cell phone, "take a picture of me in my new car." "Mom," I said, "come on, get out." She held the phone out to me steadfast. "Joy," I said, using her name. She ignored me. Ray kept watching, his eyes still ricocheting between the two of us. "Fine." I took the photo. "Sold," she said. In Ray's office, my mother signed the paperwork, and Ray opened a bottle of sparkling cider to celebrate the purchase. Then he asked us both out to dinner. My uncle would be perfect for you, Joy. He was smiling at my mom, but I could feel the nagging interest in the corner of his eye, like a tiny, pale hand reaching for me. I went back to staring at the faded diploma framed in plain dark wood on his wall. I wasn't wearing my glasses, so I couldn't read it. How could we resist a date? She said. I rolled my eyes, exaggerating so she could see the whites, a thing she'd always hated. Frailty, thy name is woman. Ray laughed, but it was more like a shudder. Shakespeare, I said. He knows, Joy said, shaking her head. Everybody knows. It's not that hard. That Friday, my mother came to my apartment to prepare for our double date. After the trip to the dealership, I'd bought plants to set up around my entryway. It was just as I'd expected. The sight of them and the fresh, damp smell cheered me up. They're harder than you'd think, plants. Harder than fish to take care of. I thought maybe I'd ask Ray about the plant lady at the dealership, ask her how she got those leaves so glossy. I'd cleaned up the place for my mother's arrival. An hour ago, my apartment had been strewn with discarded underwear from the past week, ripped open bills and magazines. Now, the place looked immaculate. Sometimes, I stood at my refrigerator in various states of undress and tried different things out of cartons with the spoon, prodding the leftover Chinese noodles, my pulse quickening as though this wasn't my food to begin with. I'd look over my shoulder like someone was about to catch me. Then I'd feel stupid, knowing there was nobody there but me. It was something I'd started doing right after my husband left, and, well, lately I'd started doing it again. For the past month, I'd say. I'd dressed for the date before my mom arrived, so she couldn't make any suggestions about my outfit, couldn't have a say in my choices. I wore a skirt, and I traded the cardigan for an average, indiscriminate-looking blazer. She, on the other hand, brought an overnight bag with toiletries, makeup, and a few costume changes. Mom, I said, watching her in my bedroom mirror as she twirled. You look fine. Let's not make this into something more than it is. She turned and looked at me pointedly. And you, my dear, shouldn't make it into less. We were going to a restaurant called Alfred's, the type of place that used fancy cloth napkins but had silverware with permanent smudges on them. It cost too much for what it was, is what I'm saying. I'd insisted we'd meet them there, my mother's only concession to me. She drove us in her new convertible. On the way, she said to the rearview mirror, "This will be something good." She is a woman who believes in positive affirmations and speaking what you want. So when we arrived, the men were already sitting at the table. I saw them immediately. She and I both stood there at the doorway watching them. One of those rare moments, spying on somebody's perceived privacy. Of course, there were other people around, but I thought just standing there for a moment, observing them, could reveal something about how the date would go. Let's say Ray had his feet up on the table, lounging, or he was gnawing at his fingernails. Instead, Ray and the uncle were just talking quietly, laughing occasionally, other times looking serious. They had similar gestures, kind of small, incremental ways of moving. My mom whispered in my ear as we approached the table, "After dinner, we're going to go dancing." She timed this so that she finished the statement just as Ray pulled out my chair. He smelled of antibacterial soap and mild, musky cologne. "Beautiful," he said affably, "both of you." He and the uncle, Frank, were dressed similarly in brown blazers with a houndstooth print, a fabric that made me picture old-fashioned dens, the wood freshly polished, filled with books. Uncle Frank looked to be about my mother's age. It was hard to tell. He was in that gray area of older men, the time when their aging seems to slow down while women seems to speed up. In the restaurant, there was the persistent buzzing noise of a Friday night out, a kind of unfolding, and the dining room was dimly lit, flattering all of us. Ray looked better than I'd remembered him being at the car dealership. Not great, but better. His shaved head looked sort of distinguished. But he had chapped lips that preoccupied him. He kept squeezing them together. We ordered Caesar salads, all four of us, just to make it easier on the waitress. She had a huffy, impatient way of coming and going, reminding all of us that she has many places she would rather be. I jostled the ice in my water, swallowed a sip. I did this a few times. Our salad forks scraping across our plates. The four of us made polite conversation about my mother's new car and the local high school Ray and I had both attended. I hated talking about that sort of thing, how close I'd stayed to home, how few places I'd been to, or how little I'd done. I sensed that Ray felt the same. He wanted to talk about my mother's car, how she liked it. But he didn't want to talk about his actual job, the selling aspect, and not about how he'd ended up doing it. I didn't blame him. The waitress came to ask what we'd like for our entrees. "Can I order for you?" Ray asked. I wondered if he'd heard somewhere that women liked this. And then I wondered if somewhere some women did. Sure, I said. I didn't know if this meant that he was going to guess what I wanted or if I was supposed to tell him and he would just repeat it out loud to the waitress. We both waited a moment.
1: The salmon.
0: Salmon, he said to the waitress. Blonde ponytail swinging, she wrote it down. Suddenly, I wanted to ask Ray if he'd been married. He was the age for it, and he had that slow, careful demeanor, like he'd been considering someone else's opinions for a long time. I didn't ask. Instead, I just said, "I'm separated." I spoke it like an exhale. "Me too," said my mother. I looked at her as though she had just appeared. Then I talked about her as though she'd left the room. Yeah, she was widowed, remarried, then divorced, then for a while living with a boyfriend from whom she is also now separated. "I'm the most experienced of all of you," she said in a sing-song voice. She mimed checking off boxes. Did it, but single, now singling and mingling. She laughed, throwing her head back as though it were a door opening. I looked around to see if people were watching. When I looked back at her, she was staring hard at Frank, conveying something that seemed suddenly too vulnerable or vulgar, too unclothed. Ray looked as though he were about to speak. I cut him off with more car questions. It turns out I knew a lot more about cars than I thought I did. After the waitress brought our entrees, the conversation moved smoothly along about nothing in particular. Finally, I flopped my napkin on the table. "Are we all finished?" I hadn't meant it like that in the job interview sense. I simply knew that nothing good came from sitting around waiting to reveal things you might not have revealed had you just paid the bill. "Where now?" asked Uncle Frank. I thought of my new plants, sitting in the quiet darkness of my apartment. I would have invented a dog had my mother not been sitting across from me. She pressed her hands together. "Dancing! Wait, Mom, no, it's late. And we're old." I gestured between Ray and me. He smiled, nodding. "True," he said. He turned toward me suddenly, jerking the table. My water almost spilled. "Okay, what about a compromise and we just go to a bar?" "Okay," I said, surprising myself. We went to a place within walking distance. It was small and velvety feeling, like the inside of a jewelry box. An older couple was dancing near the bar, and the man kept knocking the edge of a bar stool with his elbow. The man had a single, small hoop earring that gleamed in the light, and I thought about that earring for a long time afterward. Like, when did he get that, and why? "We could dance," my mom said. "Mom," I said, "please." She put a hand up to stop me. "Don't start," she said, though I'd been trying hard to end it. I told Ray I wanted a glass of red wine, and he ordered the same for himself. It was very similar to the Caesar salads, making it easier on the bartender and easier on himself, maybe because he didn't have to decide. Easier on everyone, I guess. The truth was, he was kind of growing on me. He had a nice way of speaking, and he listened to other people with a small, wise smile on his face. When I said something funny, he shook his head with that same smile, as though he were resigned to the strangeness of life. He did it especially when I talked about my marriage. I didn't say a lot. I just said enough to keep the conversation moving. I told him a story about buying a dog when my husband didn't want one and calling the dog husband. "Where is the dog now?" Ray asked. "He has him," I said. "He's got husband." Ray was different than how I remembered him at the dealership. As far as high school went, I only recalled that he ran track and he always looked a little too pleased with himself. It was strange. All of the wrong impressions you had about people, impressions that were usually never cleared up. I pictured all of those impressions just walking around, bumping into each other, confused. Ray and I were sitting at the bar. Frank and my mother were at a small corner table with their heads bent forward toward each other. She looked shy. Maybe she felt that way all of a sudden. She acted different around the men she liked, quieter and softer. She is a romantic, after all, my mother, in her own way. After our third glasses of wine, Ray asked me if I wanted to go home with him. I thought of my own apartment, now immaculately clean with that fresh, wet plant smell in the air, so I invited him over to mine instead. When I fumbled with the lock, he said he usually didn't ask this of a woman on a first date.
1: Ask what?
0: Well, to come home. I said it didn't matter. I usually didn't go on first dates anyway, and I had no way to know what was normally expected. We sat on my sofa, and I brought up the plant lady from the dealership. Truthfully, Ray said, I don't know all that much about her. We were sitting side by side in the dimness, facing the television as though we were watching something in the blackness there, and then he turned to kiss me so suddenly I made a noise in surprise. It came out like a whimper. I didn't have time to position my hand correctly, so now it was pressed in between the two of us, and for a while it was just the sounds of all that stuff, just the breathing, the squeak of the couch beneath us. The house was so silent that when we paused and he rubbed his hand against his faint beard, I heard that too, that soft scuffing sound. The entire time I was very aware of my body. My blood felt thick, clogging my veins. It might have been the wine too, slowing everything down. We moved the activity to the bedroom, just like that, just as simple as I said it. I thought it would be more complicated, and I would be unraveling by now, thinking of a million things. My husband, for instance. But I wasn't. I felt pretty clear-headed. The next morning, I made both of us omelets, and then we went on a hike in a canyon near my house. I'd only been there once before. That is crazy, Ray said, leaning his head back to look at the canyon wall, casting segmented shadows over our path. You have all of this around you, and you don't use it. It was depressing when he put it that way. I don't know, I said. Maybe I've been here a few other times. I didn't want him to think that my life was that small, that shrunken. We stood at the top and took in the view. It was getting chilly. We were high enough to be above the fog, so the city looked linty and opaque beneath the haze. Ray slipped his arm around my waist, and I leaned into him slightly. It was new, that heat coming off of him. A person seeing you naked and wanting to see you again the next day, clothed. It was definitely the beginning of something. During the hike, I had had my hair piled up under a stupid-looking baseball cap. Now, when I took it off, my hair was sweaty, plastered against my forehead. Ray took my hand and brought it to his mouth. He didn't kiss it. He just held it there. This is happening fast, I said, when we neared the bottom of the canyon. The hike? Well, that too, I said. I'm kidding. Getting to know someone always does, at least when it's going well. It feels fast, I mean. I nodded, though that wasn't really what I meant. As it turned out, the hike was the beginning of something. We started doing more things together, falling into a relationship. I barely noticed it happening, like slipping into hot water so gradually you just think of it as warm. He'd show up in the evening without calling, and I'd make him something to eat without his asking. He called to say hello, to hear my voice, to talk about nothing in particular. I stopped quoting Shakespeare. My mother, oh, she could hardly contain herself. She loved the idea that she'd set the whole thing in motion. One night, a few months later, Ray and I were sitting on the sofa thumbing through magazines when we heard a dog barking. The bark had a raw sound, like it was hurting the dog's throat. It was a bark I recognized. It sounded like husband, my dog, my yellow Labrador. Did you hear that? I asked. He looked up from his magazine. What? That barking, it sounds like husband. Ray looked confused, trying to place the name husband and the word bark. He'd been so relaxed, his feet up on my coffee table, and now he looked like I'd woken him up from a nap. He glanced around my apartment. Who? Husband, I said. My dog. I was already up from the couch, moving toward the door. And when I opened it, there was my husband. Both husbands, actually. The dog sat there with his head slightly tilted, the pink tip of his little tongue hanging out, and my husband was standing with his hands in his pockets, looking down at the dog. He looked up at me and asked how I was doing. The dog started to pace through the hall, his haunches shifting like machinery. I didn't know how to respond, so I didn't say anything. I just watched the dog padding silently back and forth. I hadn't seen my husband, James, for about 6 months. This isn't to say that we hadn't spoken. He would call, breathing on the line, And then I would say his name, and he would sigh. Usually he pretended that he'd called for a specific reason. It was always something mundane. Did I know how to turn on the humidifier? What was the name of that Chinese restaurant we loved in Vancouver? I hadn't told Ray about the calls. I wasn't trying to be deceitful. It just wasn't something I thought he needed to know. And Ray had been married, so he might have understood the way these things continued even after they'd ended. I was still there, staring at James and our dog. I thought around for something to say. Then Ray walked over and stood behind me. I could feel him breathing. I gestured toward the dog, now lying in front of the doorway, his paws crossed politely. "Have you met husband?" I said. Suddenly, Ray moved past me and said, "Just give us a second to talk," shutting the door behind him. I tried to listen, but I had no idea what they were saying. Their voices sounded steady and monotone, like doctors. It felt like they were out in the hallway for a very long time. I heard husband yawn a low whine through the door. And when I finally opened it, Ray was gone. James was on one knee, petting the dog. He looked up at me like he'd forgotten why he even came. Then he shook his head a little. "So many plants," he said. He moved back into the apartment that week. Anyway, all of that stuff was about a year ago. I still can't seem to tell the story of my marriage without talking about Ray. That's life, I guess. All those strange stray threads get intertwined. My mother is still dating Frank, though she still likes to refer to herself as a single woman. Actually, she calls herself a bachelor, pronouncing every single syllable as though the word is peanut butter in her mouth. I don't talk to Ray anymore. I go to the dealership sometimes to see Kathy, the plant lady. And when I see him, we smile at each other. It was strange, my husband coming back the way he did. All of those cardigans in my closet, the half-eaten containers of yogurt in the fridge. James and I just fit back together, like puzzle pieces. The worn kind, after the edges are blurred with damage. It would have been hard to explain this to Ray, had he ever asked me to. It was hard to explain it to anyone, really, the way things happened, without me ever trying for them. Maybe they happened when I stopped trying. Maybe it was Ray. Something he said that night, standing in the hallway with husband and James. I never asked what they discussed, and nobody ever offered to tell me. Any good-looking woman I meet, I still send to Ray at the dealership. I've sent about 5 different women there. I don't know if he's ever dated any of them, but I hope so. Something to do with karma, I think. The way I'm hoping for his happiness. Karma or guilt? Either way, there are things I really don't want coming back to me.

0: That was Have You Met Husband by Amy Silverberg, performed by Molly Bernard. I'm Meg Wolitzer. Yes, it is nice to imagine a husband who is always excited and snaps to attention when you walk in the front door, even if that husband is a dog. Also kind of fun to imagine saying, "Oh, my husband is a dog," with no context clues at your next cocktail party. Amy Silverberg is a writer and comedian, and there's definitely a blurry line between these two sides of herself. I love that her fiction can be outright funny in a way that's definitely been informed by her comedy background, and yet it's not driven by setup and punchlines. There's a melancholy at play in her work, threaded in with the wit, along with vivid, sometimes lost characters, all of which make it well-suited to the story form. When we return, if a magician doesn't have one last trick up his sleeve, maybe his wife does? I'm Meg Wolitzer. 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
3: 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Four of them in particular led the charge, which ended when the hijackers dove the plane into a field in Pennsylvania. We'll talk with the wife of one of them about that fateful day. I hope you'll join us this Sunday evening at 9 on WQCS-FM and HD2. It should be interesting.
0: Welcome back. This is Selected Shorts, where our greatest actors transport us through the magic of fiction, one short story at a time. I'm Meg Wolitzer. 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The second story in our program today is by Mary Gordon. Gordon writes not only fiction, but nonfiction, biography, memoir, and criticism too. Her books include the novel The Company of Women, and she was one of the first authors featured on Selected Shorts. I want to add on a personal note that Mary Gordon is a close friend, and we met because she was my writing teacher when I was a sophomore in college. Mary told our class a piece of writing advice that made a real impression on me. She said, write what's important, and I realized that that didn't mean all our stories should be about, say, affordable housing, though I've read some good ones that are. She meant, write what's important to you. I've come to understand that one good way to find out what's important to you is just to start writing and see where it goes. Here, what seems to be important to Gordon is an exploration of allegiances, shifting or fixed, within the constellation of a family. This story about spousal duties at once familiar and entirely unique is read by Jane Curtin. Her long career spans from Saturday Night Live, a show on which she was an original cast member, to the recent Netflix series The Residence. And thankfully for us, she has always made time to perform and tour with us on Selected Shorts. Now, Jane Curtin performs The Magician's Wife by Mary Gordon.

Unlike most of her friends, Mrs. Hastings did not think of herself first as the mother of her children. She was proudest of being Mr. Hastings' wife, so that in their old age it grieved her to see her husband known in the town as the father of her son Frederick, the architect, who was not half the man his father was, for beauty, for surprises. Frederick had put up buildings, had had his picture taken with mayors outside city halls, with the governor outside office buildings. She ought to have been proud of Frederick. Oh, and of course she was. She really was. And he was very good to them. They would not be half so well off without him. She valued her son as she valued the food she had cooked, the meals she had produced. Very much the same since the day of her marriage. Her husband had added to his salary by being a magician. Not that he hadn't provided perfectly well for them. Still, it was something else that life would have been meaner without. The money he had made on magic. How had it first started? Well, that was one of the arguments she had with his mother. His mother said he had always been that way, putting on magic shows in the barn as a boy. But she knew it hadn't started that way. She remembered the way it had. It was on their honeymoon. They saw a vaudeville show in Chicago, and there was a magician, the amazing Mr. Casimiro, whose specialty was making birds appear. That night, on the way to the hotel, Mrs. Hastings could see her husband brooding over something. When he brooded, his eyes would go dull, the color of pebbles, and she could see him rolling the idea from one side of his brain to another, as you would roll a candy ball from one side of your mouth to the other if you had a sore tooth. In the morning, it shocked her how handsome he was in his pajamas. He said, "May, let's go shopping." They went down to the area behind the theater where the shop sold odd things, white makeup in little flat tins, wigs for clowns or prima donnas, gizmos comedians used. It was in one of those stores that he bought his first trick. She remembered it was something with balls and hoops and wooden goblets with false bottoms. She never looked too closely at his tricks, not then, not ever. It had shocked her how much the trick cost. $10. But she said nothing. It was her honeymoon. She never said anything about the expense except to ask what was about these things that had cost so much money. Her husband said it was a highly skilled business and that each of his tricks was the work of craftsmen. But that was how he got started, she remembered, on the fourth day of their honeymoon. No matter what his mother said, it had nothing to do with his life before he got married. The magic. Once he had performed for the Roosevelts. It was 1935, and one of the Roosevelts' grandchildren was recovering from measles. The boy was crotchety, and there was nothing you could do to please him. One of the servants had said, one who had seen Mr. Hastings entertaining at the county fair in Rhinebeck. It was a wicked night, she remembered. It thundered and flashed lightning so that the lights flickered on and off. When the telephone rang, they thought it was a joke. Some lady calling to ask if Mr. Hastings would care to come over to Hyde Park and do a small performance for a sick child. Her husband and children thought it was a joke for 1 minute. Of course her husband would be called to entertain the president. Of course the car, a big black car driven by a man in a uniform, would come for him. She remembered how her husband had talked to the chauffeur as if he had been brought up to order servants about. She remembered what her husband had said, not looking at the man in the uniform, but not looking at his feet either, looking straight ahead of him. She remembered he had said, "Do you mind if I bring my wife?" And the chauffeur had said, "As you wish, sir," and opened the door. That was the gallantry of him, so that she would get to meet Franklin Roosevelt and Eleanor, who was as plain as she looked in her pictures, and had a voice that was an embarrassment. But she was, as Mrs. Hastings said to the people whom she told about, very gracious to us. A lady. All the vivid moments of her life had been marked by her husband's magic. Not only the Roosevelts, although how would she ever have met the Roosevelts if she had not married Mr. Hastings? But the moments that heightened the color of everyone's ordinary life. There was a show for each of her birthdays and anniversaries, for each important day of a child's life. On one occasion, Frederick had sulked and said, "It's my party and everyone's paying attention to him." And she had told him
He should thank his lucky stars not to have a father like anyone else's, dull as dishwater, and that any other boy would give his eye teeth to have a father who could do magic. And Frederick said, where did he get those eyes? Brown, good old boy's eyes. They weren't hers or her father's. Frederick said, not if they really knew about it. Frederick was not nearly so handsome as his father, particularly when his father was doing magic. Mrs. Hastings remembered the look of him when he was all dressed up with his hair slicked back and his mustache. He looked distinguished like William Powell. She knew all the women in town envied her husband, for his good looks and his beautiful manners and his exciting ways. Once Mrs. Daly, the milkman's wife, said, it must be hard on you, him spending all his spare time practicing in the basement. It was well known that Mr. and Mrs. Daly had had separate bedrooms since the birth of their last child. Mrs. Hastings wanted to tell Mrs. Daly about the trick her husband had played on her in bed one night, pulling a pearl from the bodice of her nightgown, putting it in his mouth, and bringing out a flower. But that was exactly the kind of detail Mrs. Daly wanted, which Mrs. Hastings had no intention of giving her. So she turned to Mrs. Daly and said in her highfalutin voice, okay, Duchess, he always shows me everything while he's working on it. Which was partly true, although he would never show her anything until he was sure it worked. But it was true enough for someone like Mrs. Daly, who slept in a single bed near the window. True enough to knock her off her high horse. How could she be lonely up in the kitchen with the knowledge of him below her doing things over and over with scarves and boxes and cards and ribbons? She could imagine the man she loved alone, away, where she could not see him, practicing over and over the tricks that would astound not only her, but every person they knew. Why would she prefer conversations in the kitchen table about money or food or what who wore when? She thought it a great and kingly mercy that he kept his job as a machinist, which he hated, instead of quitting to work full-time as a magician, which he sometimes talked about. When he talked about it, a little flame of fear would go up in her as if someone had lit a match behind one of her ribs, but she would say, do whatever you want. I have faith. What she liked really, though, was that during the day he went to his job like anyone else's husband. He spent his nights doing magic. He would come up the stairs every night in triumph, and every night he wanted her because he said she was the best little wife a man ever had. And every night she wanted him because she could not believe her good fortune, since she was, compared with her husband, she knew quite ordinary. And the years had passed, as they do for everyone. Only for her it was different. Her years were marked not only by the birth and aging and ceremonies of children, but by the growth of her husband's art. After 1946, for example, he gave up the egg and rope tricks and moved into scarves and coins. His retirement was nothing that he feared. He did not go around like other men, taking a week to do a chore that could have been done in an hour. Nor did she go around like other women, saying, I can't get him out of my hair. He doesn't know what to do with himself. She loved being the wife of a retired husband as she had never loved being the mother of young children. She loved hearing him take long steps from one end of the basement to the other. Loved the time she could hear him standing still. Could hear, she thought, his concentration coming up to her through the ceiling. She could see it seeping through the floorboards like waves of visible heat. She would never, never interrupt him, but she always knew when it was the last second of his work. And she would hear his step on the stairway, would hear him say, got any beer? And she would say, I've had it waiting. It was the happiest time of her life, the years of his early retirement. But then his eyes began to go. At first it was rather beautiful, the way his eyes misted over. It was like, she said to herself, a lake the first thing in the morning. He wore thicker glasses with a pink tint, which the doctors said were more restful. They would have made any other man look foolish, but not her husband. With his fine, strong head, his way of holding his shoulders. Even at his age, his looks were something other women envied her for.
She could see the envy in the way they'd look at her as she walked with him in the evening. She began to notice how queerly he held things, the funny angle with which he held his newspaper. Now she would hear him in the basement snorting with frustration, using words that she imagined he'd only used on the job, not words for her or the house. And worst of all, she could hear him drop things. Sometimes she would hear things break. She would pretend to be sewing or reading when he came looking for the broom or the dustpan. The doctor said nothing would reverse the process, so as time passed, there were more and more things he couldn't do. But the miracle of it was that the losses did not enrage him, as she knew they would have enraged her. He simply accepted the loss of each new activity as he would have accepted the end of a meal. Finally, one night he said to her, "Listen, old girl, you're my only audience now. I'm blind as a bat. And one thing nobody needs is a half-blind magician." Did she like it better that he did tricks only for her now in the living room? Or had she liked it better sitting in the audience, watching the wonder of the people around at what he could produce from the most surprising places? On the whole, she thought she liked it better watching the stupefaction, the envy. But it was in her nature, that preference. She had not as nice a nature as his. It was his nature to take her hand and say, after he had done a trick she had seen 500 times, perhaps, and was not tired of, "I only make magic for you now," making his almost total blindness into a kind of a gift for her, a perfect glass he had blown and polished. On the whole, she blamed Frederick for what happened on the 4th of July, although she knew the idea had come from the grandchildren. Sometimes her husband would take them down to the basement with him to show them some of the equipment. Sometimes he would do tricks for them, the simpler ones that he had done almost from the beginning and knew so well he didn't have to see to do them. She understood the children's enchantment with him and his magic. He was a perfect grandfather, indulgent, full of secret skills. Of course she understood their pride. There was no one like him. But she didn't understand Frederick's going along with their damn fool idea. His great virtue had always been his good sense. Why did he put his father up to it without even asking her? It was tied up with the grandchildren and the way they were so proud. They wanted their friends to see that their grandfather was a magician. So they egged him on to give a show at the 4th of July town fair. Finally, Frederick got behind them. At first, she thought it would be all right because of the look on her husband's face when he talked about it, because she knew what gave him that look, the prospect of once again astonishing strangers. Nothing could make up for the loss of it, and it was something that she could not give him. Sitting in that living room, honored as she was by the privacy of this intimate performance for her only, no matter how much she loved him, she had seen it all before. And so she had to tell him what a good thing it was, how proud she would be, what a miracle he was in the lives of his grandchildren. At first she thought he would do only old tricks, and she felt safe. The audience would love him for his looks and because he was Frederick's father. She pressed his suit herself weeks before. She pressed it several times just for practice. She looked through all her dresses to find the one that would most honor him. Finally, she decided on her plainest dress, a black cotton with short sleeves. It was an old woman's dress, but being without ornament, the dress of an old woman who knows herself to be in a position of privilege, she would braid a silver ribbon into her long hair. As the weeks went on, all ease was drained from her, a slow leak stealing warmth, making the center of her chest feel full of cold air, as if she had just walked into a cave. It was not the old tricks, the ones he almost didn't need eyes for, that he was doing. He was trying to do the newer, more complicated ones. She knew because of the household things he'd asked for, ribbon now instead of string, scarves instead of cotton handkerchiefs. When he showed her the act, as he always did before the performance, she saw him fumble, saw him drop things that he did not see so that the trick could not possibly go right.
But she saw, too, that sometimes he was unaware that he had not done the trick properly. Sometimes the card was not the right card. The scarf was the wrong color. All the life in her body collected in one solid disc at the center of her throat when she saw him foolish like that. An old man. But she would not tell him. It was not something that she could do to say to him, "Your best life is entirely behind you. You are an old man." She could not even suggest that he do the simpler things. It was not in her. It had never been in her. And she understood what he was doing. He was risking foolishness to get from his audience the greatest possible astonishment, the great novelty of love. She could not sleep the night before, looking at his sweet white body, the white hairs on the chest that still had the width and toughness of the young man she had married. Oh, she had poured boiling water over her fingers, so she had to go to the fair with her hand in a bandage. That annoyed Frederick, who said, "Today of all days, Mother." Frederick was looking very foolish. He was wearing red, white, and blue striped pants and a straw boater, which, with his thinning hair, his failure of a mustache, was a grave tactical error. His father came down wearing his white suit, blue shirt, red bow tie, and provided by his neat hail presence all the festivity Frederick had worked so hard to embody. They had set up a stage on the lawn of the courthouse. First, some of the women in the Methodist choir sang show tunes. Then the bank president's daughter, dressed like Uncle Sam, did her baton routine. Then somebody played an accordion. Then Frederick got up on stage. All his business friends whistled and stamped and made rude noises. She was embarrassed at the attention he was bringing to himself. "Now, I don't want to be accused of nepotism," he said. It must have been some joke, some business joke. All the men laughed rudely, as she imagined men laughed at dirty jokes. "But when you have a talent in the family, why hide it under a bushel? My father, Mr. Albert Hastings, is a magician extraordinaire. He had the distinction of performing before Franklin Delano Roosevelt. And as I've always said, what's good enough for the Roosevelts is good enough for us." The men guffawed. Frederick stretched out one of his arms. "Ladies and gentlemen, the amazing Hastings." Albert had been backstage at the time. She was glad he had not been with her to sense her fear, perhaps to absorb it. A woman behind her tapped her on the shoulder and said, "You must be very proud." Mrs. Hastings put her fingers to her lips. Her husband began speaking. It was the same patter he had used for years, but there was a new element in it that disturbed her. Gratitude. He kept telling the audience how good it was to allow him to perform. Allow him? He would never have spoken like that, like a plain girl who has finally been asked to dance. 10 years ago, 5 even. She hoped he would not go on like that, but she could see that the audience loved it, loved him for being an old man. But was that the kind of love he wanted? It was not what she thought he was after. One of the grandchildren was on stage helping him. He made some joke about it, hoping that no one would doubt the honesty of his assistant. For the first trick, the child picked 3 cards. It was a simple trick and over quickly. The audience applauded inordinately, she thought, for it was a simple trick and he used it first, she knew, simply to warm them up. The second trick was the magic bag. It appeared tiny, but out of it he pulled an egg, an orange, grapes, and finally a small bottle of champagne. "I keep telling my wife to take her to the supermarket, but she won't listen," he said, gesturing at her in the first row of the audience. She got the thrill she always had when he acknowledged her from the stage. She began for the first time to relax. The next trick was the one in which he threaded ribbons through large wooden cards. He asked his grandson to hold the ribbons. It was important that they be held very tightly. She could see her husband struggling to see the holes in the cards through which the ribbons had to be threaded. She could see that he had missed one of the holes. So when he pulled the ribbon, nothing happened. It was supposed to slip out without disturbing the cards. But he pulled the strings and nothing moved. He looked at the audience, gave it an old man's look,
"Ladies and gentlemen, I apologize," he said. Then they applauded. They covered him with applause. How she hated them for that. She could feel their embarrassment and that complicity that ties an audience together in love or hatred in relation to the person so far, terribly far away on the stage. But it was not love or hate they felt. It was embarrassment for the old man. And she could feel their yearning that it might be all over soon. To hide it, they applauded wildly. She sat perfectly still. If only the next trick would go well. But it was the scarf trick, the one he had flubbed in the living room. She felt as though she could not breathe. She thought she was going to be sick. She should have told him that it had not worked. She should not have been a coward. Now he would be a fool to strangers, to Frederick's business friends. "Ladies and gentlemen, I have a magic box, magic cleaning box. I keep trying to get my wife to use it, but she's a very stubborn woman." She knew what was supposed to happen. You put a colored scarf in one side of the box and pull a white one out of the other side. But in the living room, he had pulled out the same colored scarf that he had put in. But she had not told him, and he could not see the difference. He did the same thing now. At least it was over quickly. He held up the colored scarf, the scarf he thought was white, and twirled it around his head and bowed to the audience. He did not know that the trick had not worked. The audience was confused. There was a terrible beat of silence before they understood what had happened. Then Frederick started the applause. The audience gave Mr. Hastings a standing ovation. Then he disappeared backstage with a strange old man shuffle she had not seen him use before. Frederick got up on the stage again. He was saying something about refreshments, something about gratitude to the women who had provided them. She was shaking with rage. How could he go on like that after the humiliation his father had endured? And it was his responsibility. How could he go on talking to the audience about games, about prizes, when the audience had witnessed his father's degradation? Why wasn't he with his father to comfort him, to cover his exposure, when it had been his fault, when it was Frederick, through thick

0: He was nodding to other people even as he spoke to his mother. She turned to her son in fury. Why did you allow him to do this?
1: Do what?
0: This performance, this failure.
1: He got a big kick out of it. He's a good sport.
0: Everyone saw him fail, said Mrs. Hastings through closed teeth. It's all right, Mother. He thinks he did fine. It was a humiliation. He shook his head and looked at her, but with no real interest. He walked slightly ahead of her. Too fast for her. She could see him searching the crowd for anyone else to talk to. He looked over his shoulder at her with the impatience of a young girl.
1: Shall I fix you a plate? He asked.
0: You'll do nothing for me after what you've done to your father. He stopped walking and waited for her to catch up.
1: You know, Mother, Father is twice the person you are, he said, not looking at her. Three times!
0: She stood beside him. For the first time in his life, Mrs. Hastings looked at her son with something like love. For the first time, she felt the pride of their connection. She took his arm.

That was Jane Curtin reading The Magician's Wife by Mary Gordon. I'm Meg Wolitzer. Even Gordon's title is brilliant, as it's clear who the subject of her story has chosen to become. She's only Mrs. Hastings, or Mother, but never given a name of her own, and takes to role-playing with even more devotion than does her showman husband. Her role and her reverence has become who she is. The story was first published in Gordon's collection Temporary Shelter in 1987, not so long ago, and yet the outsized dedication of the magician's wife might feel a little old-fashioned by today's standards. This seems especially true when the story is laid side by side with the Amy Silverberg story earlier in the hour, with its absent spouses and conditional affection. Different stories, different times, different marriages. But if you ask me whether I think the institution is always subtly changing, I do. I'm Meg Wolitzer. Thanks for joining me for Selected Shorts. Selected Shorts is produced by Jennifer Brennan and Sarah Montague. Our team includes Matthew Love, Drew Richardson, Mary Shimkin, Vivienne Woodward, and Magdalene Robleski. The readings are recorded by Miles B. Smith. Our programs presented at the Getty Center in Los Angeles are recorded by Phil Richards. Our theme music is David Peterson's That's the Deal, performed by the Deerdorf Peterson Group. Selected Shorts is supported by the Dungannon Foundation. This program is also made possible with public funds from the New York State Council on the Arts, with the support of Governor Kathy Hochul and the New York State Legislature. Selected Shorts is produced and distributed by Symphony Space.

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0: Being from Lexington, I'm familiar with a decent amount of equine jargon, but I hadn't heard this phrase before, so I thought about calling you all and seeing if you had and maybe knew a little history on it.
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4: 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WQCS weather. On the Treasure Coast, a day topped out 91 under mostly sunny skies before scattered showers and thunderstorms. This evening, a chance of showers and thunderstorms, turning partly cloudy overnight with a low around 74. Tomorrow starts mostly sunny, then showers and thunderstorms return, high 91. It's currently 75 on the Treasure Coast. 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
5: BBC World Service at 6 hours GMT. Welcome to Weekend with Julian Worricker. Coming up on the programme, Germany's far-right AfD bids for its first taste of power in elections in the eastern state of Saxony-Anhalt. We'll discuss what's behind the far-right's rapid rise in the east and what's at stake for the country. US envoys set for talks in Ukraine after meeting President Putin in Moscow to discuss ending the war. We'll go live to Kyiv. And we'll speak to one of the only two female directors competing at the Venice Film Festival about her film, which premieres tonight.
6: In wartime, the female body has always been regarded as part of the national territory, and that's also what the film is about, the female body as a battleground.
5: That's all here on Weekend after the World News.

0: maybe be more nuanced and add, you know, a favorable complexity in order to reflect on what went down and also to some extent talk about how can we deal with future conflicts of that sort. I talked to a historian at some point who's been helping me out, and we talked about the concept that men often pay with their lives during war and women pay with their bodies.
1: I mean, one final question, which is about you and your craft, really. You're one of only two female directors at the Venice Film Festival this year, which I have to say, when I saw that, I was very surprised by. What does that say to you about women at the top of your industry at the moment?
0: I've encountered this many, many times throughout my career, being the only one or maybe one of a few. So it's not a big, big surprise, but I would have hoped that I had more female colleagues in competition. It is a very structural problem. Even the budgets I work under compared to male colleagues, the talent I can attract, the actors who say yes. And sometimes even the, you know, media write about the male director genius that I have never encountered with a woman. So, and not that I think I am one, but just to say that, that it's so severe, this structural problem. And therefore it's really important that we keep talking about it.
1: Mae L. Tookie, director of Woman Unknown. We will keep talking about it for at least the next minute. Catherine, I was surprised. Was I wrong to be?
2: I'm afraid you were. But you were also part of the problem in a kind of a way that is very understandable. There are in film. I mean, there was a really startling statistic about crowd scenes. Often only 17% of crowd scenes are women, even though women make up more than 50% of the population, because men are so used to they don't see the ways in which men sort of dominate. And that's also, you know, she talked about budgets. It goes right the way through the film industry, and it's getting worse.
1: Goodness, that's another uplifting note to end the hour. You're with Weekend from the BBC World Service. The news in a moment.
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5: 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WQCS weather. This evening on the Treasure Coast, after a mostly sunny day, a few showers and thunderstorms remain possible before skies turn partly cloudy overnight, a low near 74. Tomorrow brings another mostly sunny start, then developing showers and storms, high around 91. Wrapping up with a current reading on the Treasure Coast, 75 at WQCS.
1: BBC World Service, it's 7 hours GMT. Welcome to Weekend with Julian Warwicker. Coming up on the programme, implications for Germany as the far-right AfD party looks set to score an historic win in state elections in the east of the country. The French town of Bayeux learns to live temporarily without one of its most prized historic artworks.
6: I have to say we do miss her, and I do say her because La Tapisserie, as you know, in French would be gendered into a female pronoun. It's a big dame, and we miss her terribly.
1: And a quarter of a century later, we remember the September the 11th attacks.
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1: That's all coming up on Weekend after the world news.
8: Live from NPR News, I'm Dale Willman. U.S. envoys Steve Witkoff and Jared Kushner met with Russian President Vladimir Putin at the Kremlin Saturday. It was a new effort to try and find an end to Russia's war with Ukraine, as NPR's Charles Maines tells us from Moscow.
9: The re-engagement on Ukraine now comes as some things are changing with Russia's war. Keep in mind, CIA Director John Ratcliffe was recently in Moscow for a brief visit with his Russian counterparts in the intelligence community. Presumably, Ukraine was

0: being from Lexington, I'm familiar with a decent amount of equine jargon, but I hadn't heard this phrase before, so I thought about calling you all and seeing if you had and maybe knew a little history on it.
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4: 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WQCS weather. Sun holds early with a high 91, then a chance of showers and thunderstorms this afternoon. Tonight, a chance of storms, turning partly cloudy, low 74. Tomorrow, mostly sunny to start, storms likely by afternoon, high 91. Plan most outdoor time for the brighter morning hours. On the Treasure Coast, it's currently 75. 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
5: On From Our Own correspondent after the news, shore leave at last for some American sailors.
6: Whatever they'd endured during their operations in the Arabian Sea, it seemed what they most craved were the familiar routines of home, even here in Asia's original Sin City.
5: The Kenyan men being pulled into the manosphere.
7: A former preacher and ex-radio shock jock, Kibe finally found his audience online with misogynistic takes, like claiming women are just gold diggers, that they don't deserve respect, and that men should take the lead.
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8: Russian's the language of the enemy, he insists. And Odessans who want to use it, that's currently about 90% of them, should pack up and move to Russia.
5: And how an historic battle is being recast in Hungary. That's From Our Own correspondent with me, Pascal Harter, after this bulletin of BBC World News.
9: Live from NPR News, I'm Dale Willman. U.S. Envoy Steve Witkoff and Jared Kushner were in Moscow Saturday for talks with Russian President Vladimir Putin. It's the Trump administration's latest attempt to end Russia's war with Ukraine. Witkoff told reporters things are going to get better.
10: We were sitting outside just now, me, Jared, and Carol, and then Yuri joined us, and we were all talking about when we retire, we'll have all these incredible stories and incredible memories, and yours will be right at the top of it all.
9: Both Witkoff and Kushner would be in Kyiv on Sunday for talks with Ukrainian leaders. Russia and Ukraine both promised to pause aerial attacks while the peace efforts are underway. The U.S. ambassador to Israel says he condemns violence against Palestinians by extremist settlers in the Israeli-occupied West Bank, but he added he regrets the limited power the U.S. has to stop such attacks. Ambassador Mike Huckabee made his comments during a visit Saturday to a West Bank town that's seen increased violence. NPR's Carrie Kahn reports.
11: Huckabee says it's his job as ambassador to serve America.

0: Wow, what an incredible conversation with Fred Hammond, someone whose music has meant a lot to me over the years, and to hear his story is just amazing. What I loved most about talking to Fred was his honesty. There's no denying that he's overcome real difficulties, and hearing these stories, whether it be of faith or repentance or resilience, encourages me to remember we're all human, and it gives me the full picture of how he's penned such amazing records over the years that still pack so much truth and power. You've been listening to the documentary on the BBC World Service with me, Swazi Shiri. The producer was Miriam Williamson.
1: Hurricane season runs through November 30th. Are you prepared?
2: Throughout hurricane season, keep your landscape in check. Trim excess or low-hanging branches and don't trim when a storm is approaching. Your yard debris may not be collected in time.
1: Be prepared for tropical weather before the forecast. And if a named storm threatens, count on WQCS News for local up-to-date storm information.
3: 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WQCS weather. On the Treasure Coast, expect a mostly sunny start, then a chance of showers and thunderstorms this afternoon with a high near 91. Tonight brings a chance of showers and thunderstorms before turning partly cloudy, low around 74. Tomorrow, mostly sunny early, showers and thunderstorms likely later, high near 91. It's currently 75 on the Treasure Coast at WQCS.

0: Welcome to City Arts and Lectures, a season of talks and onstage conversations with some of the most celebrated writers, artists, and thinkers of our day, recorded before an audience at the Sydney Goldstein Theatre in San Francisco. Our guest today is Robert Reich, former Secretary of Labor under President Bill Clinton. Reich served in three presidential administrations, and today he's one of the leading voices on income inequality. He recently retired after nearly 20 years teaching public policy at the University of California, Berkeley. His classes were among the most popular on campus. That's the subject of the new documentary, The Last Class. On July 23, 2025, Reich spoke to Monica Bauerlein, CEO of the Center for Investigative Reporting, a nonprofit multimedia news organization that houses Mother Jones Magazine, as well as the radio show and podcast, Reveal. The two talked about Reich's memoir, Coming Up Short. Join us now for a conversation with Robert Reich.
1: Thank you so much, Bob, Secretary Reich. It's just a delight to be here with you, and it was a delight reading this book. I'm really grateful for you sharing your story. It's an incredibly resonant story, I think, for a lot of our audience, for anybody who has lived in America in these last decades. And it's particularly resonant because it's all framed around the concept of bullying, and that's something that a lot of people have personal experience with, and it's not easy to go back to those memories of childhood bullying. So I'm curious why you chose that experience as the central narrative in the book.
2: Well, first of all, Monica, I want to thank you for doing this. It's lovely to have an opportunity to talk with you about this book. Bullying is very central to the book because it's not just, you know, that I was unusually short as a kid and therefore physically bullied and

0: and bullied in ways that left, I think, a little bit of a scar. But also, I think the society as a whole is bullied. I mean, America has become a center of bullying, economic bullying, bosses bullying employees, a lot of men, sadly, bullying women, white people, white supremacists, bullying people of color, the bully-in-chief in the White House, who really is ruling, and I use that term quite explicitly and understandably, bullying with an intent to intimidate, an intent to silence, an intent to do what a lot of bullies, physical bullies, do. So I think that the theme of bullying is very central, not only to my own personal story, but also to where we are as a country right now.
1: Yeah, it's a book that really connects the personal and the political in many ways and has some suggestions for how we might deal with political bullying that also draw on personal experiences. So just to go back to you as a 4, 6, or 8-year-old little Bob, or maybe you went by Bobby, everybody has their own method for coping, their coping strategy for being bullied. What did you do?
0: Monica, my coping strategy actually was to find some older boys who would be my protectors, you know, 3 or 4 years older, who would just informally, not in a kind of regimented way, but informally keep an eye on me and keep the bullies at bay. So when I was in kindergarten and first grade, there was a third grader and then there was a fourth grader. They were kind of my protection racket, if you will. When I was about 8 years old, up in the Adirondack Mountains visiting my grandma in the summer, who had a little cabin up there, I met a boy who was about, I don't know, a teenager, and he protected me by virtue of his good nature, his smile. He had an effect on all of the other young people, children, in that time, in that summer, which was a very benevolent effect. So that's really the only way I can put it. His name was Mickey, and I learned when I was a freshman in college, long after I needed any protection from bullies, that Mickey, my childhood protector, when I was 8 years old, had gone to Mississippi during Freedom Summer. His name was Michael Schwerner, and he, along with two other civil rights workers, had been murdered by the Ku Klux Klan for basically registering voters. But Monica, when I heard that, when I heard that my protector, that gentle, lovely young teenager that I had known, had been murdered by the real bullies of society, I think something changed in me. By then I was in college, but I remember suddenly feeling that the world was different. I began seeing bullying all around me. I began understanding the relationship between power and bullying. When there's a really imbalance of power, when certain people have much more wealth and power, and they go together, than other people, you can get abuses of power very easily, and those abuses turn into bullying.
1: That's very resonant to this moment, and also just an incredibly tragic experience for you to discover that you were connected to these horrific murders in this way. I want to jump forward to this moment in a little bit, but the book also really explores how this form of bullying threads through American history in a lot of ways. You were born right after World War II. The shadow of fascism, you know, hangs over your life and the life of the country for much of this period. And you write about a person, a character from the decades just before that, Henry Wallace, who was vice president at a time, whom you actually met as a young boy. And Henry Wallace, with the encouragement of President Roosevelt, really sounded a warning about how fascism was not just something that was confined to these countries in Europe. There was a danger of an American fascism. And in, I believe, 1944, he wrote an essay for the New York Times that talks about what an American fascism might look like. So I wonder if you could read a little bit from that essay.
0: Oh, sure. In fact, I reproduced part of it in the book. It was from the New York Times, as you said, in 1944. Wallace, at the time, had been a vice president to Franklin D. Roosevelt. Roosevelt did give Wallace, according to Wallace, permission to talk about something that Wallace feared, and that was American fascism. I think people listening would be interested in this. This is what Henry Wallace said. Vice President Henry Wallace in his April 9th, 1944 New York Times piece. He said, "A fascist is one whose lust for money or power is combined with such an intensity of intolerance toward those of other races, parties, classes, religions, cultures, regions, or nations as to make him ruthless in his use of deceit or violence to attain his ends. The American fascist," Wallace goes on to say, "would rather prefer not to use violence. His method is to poison the channels of public information. With a fascist, the problem is never how best to present the truth to the public, but how best to use the news to deceive the public into giving the fascist and his group more money or power. It has been claimed at times that our modern age of technology facilitates dictatorship. What we must understand is that the industries, processes, and inventions created by modern science can be used either to subjugate or liberate. The choice is up to us." And Monica, let me just go on, because there's just one more paragraph I want to read from this extraordinary article by Vice President Henry Wallace in 1944. He says, "The American fascists are most easily recognized by their deliberate perversion of truth and fact. Their newspapers and propaganda carefully cultivate every fissure of disunity, every crack in the common front against fascism. They use every opportunity to impugn democracy. They use isolationism as a slogan to conceal their own selfish imperialism. They claim to be super patriots, but they would destroy every liberty guaranteed by the Constitution. They demand free enterprise, but are the spokesman for monopoly and vested interests." Isn't that interesting, Monica? This is from 1944. Henry Wallace, the United States is still in World War II, but Wallace sees in the United States a danger lurking under the surface of an American fascism.
1: What do they say? History doesn't repeat itself, but it rhymes.
0: Well, indeed. I think those who believe that Trump is something new, well, to some extent, he is obviously new. We haven't ever had a president like him. But he also is the culmination, and this is also a theme in my book, he's the culmination of years in which inequality of income and wealth and power became wider and wider and wider in the United States, beginning in the late 70s. And I witnessed it. I lived it. And because of that increasing inequality of income, wealth, and power, you have many people in the United States feeling that they could not get ahead. They were not getting ahead. They were being subjected to a form of bullying by an elite. And Donald Trump comes along in 2015 at the same time that Bernie Sanders is saying much the same, saying the game is rigged against you. The game is rigged against you. And many people understood that because they felt that the game was rigged against them. And although Bernie Sanders was knocked out of the running by the Democratic National Committee, Donald Trump did last, and he put up, well, I think he actually, and I'm not the first one to say this, Monica, I mean, he pulled a fast one. He made people believe, or at least a lot of the working class believe, that he was on their side, but he wasn't. He hasn't been. He's all about huge tax cuts and subsidies for the wealthy and for big corporations and for deregulation, for exposing and making many, many, many, many Americans much more vulnerable to the power elite in this country.
1: You call this the great U-turn, this shift that happened from the 1970s to this day.
0: Yes. And again, the book is part biography and memoir. You know, I was there. I was at the Federal Trade Commission under Jimmy Carter, and I saw a power shift. I saw corporations, big corporations, become Washington powerhouses, hiring platoons of lobbyists and lawyers to get their way. I saw in the 1980s Ronald Reagan develop a kind of a philosophy that disguised itself as being on the side of most people, but also was a kind of giant form of trickle-down economics, trickle-down power, when in fact nothing trickled down. It was a sham. I was there in the Clinton administration. I record some of my frustrations in that administration because I was up against a lot of corporate Democrats who did not want to pay any attention to the stagnation of incomes of the working class, to the hollowing out of the industrial base of America. And the book is not really about blame. It sounds it as I talk. It's about trying to diagnose how we got into the present conundrum. How we ever got to the point where my generation handed a wonderful economy and a winning society. It was flawed in many, many ways by my parents' generation. My father, like so many other people, and my mother, both were in World War II. My mother worked in a factory producing gas masks. My father was in a tank battalion, but they were known as the greatest generation because they bequeathed to us, my generation, the largest middle class the world had ever seen. Again, there were many flaws. Black people were second-class citizens still in many ways. Women were second-class citizens in many ways. But at least we tried. We worked hard. We tried. But then the U-turn that I referred to, in the book, a U-turn in the late 1970s in which instead of progress toward a more united, more equal opportunity, equal political society, a society in which anybody really could make it with enough hard work, and playing by the rules. And there was a great deal of kind of social cohesion. Instead of that, we became something quite different.
1: Something that's really resonant in the essay that you read from by Henry Wallace is how he focuses on the role of technology and media in advancing these dark tendencies that, you know, as you were just saying, are just woven through the American experience, that where the seeds are always there, sometimes dormant, sometimes not. And the way that media can cause these seeds to grow and flourish and can advance fascism. I think that's going to resonate with a lot of folks today, when not only are we seeing practically state media serving as propaganda, but also some of our most significant legacy media institutions bending the knee. Now, I work in independent media with Mother Jones and Reveal. You are yourself an independent media entrepreneur at this point. So to give our listeners a little bit of hope against this darkness, what role do you think independent media can play in countering some of these forces of darkness?
0: Well, I think independent media are really in many ways the answer, because we, and I'll say we because I do have a Substack and I write almost every day, in fact, literally every day, we are an alternative. Mother Jones is the alternative. There are alternatives that are not beholden to big corporations, to the wealthy, not beholden to Jeff Bezos, like the Washington Post is. In fact, I got an email yesterday from a good friend of mine who's a columnist for the Washington Post who is quitting because he just says he can't bear the restrictions that Bezos is putting on people who want to write and who are actually supposed to write opinion pieces, columns for the Washington Post. I mean, can you imagine Steve Colbert being forced out under similar circumstances? I mean, that's what we're seeing, and you know this, Monica, and everybody, many people listening, what we're seeing is this smothering of dissent, smothering silencing of criticism of Trump. By Trump or by people who are afraid of Trump, like Bezos, or like, for example, CBS, people and institutions that want to be on the good side of Trump because they have so many other business interests that they don't want to jeopardize. So independent media become a very critical source, a very important antidote to what we're talking about. Going back to 81 years ago when Henry Wallace, Vice President of the United States, said the inventions created by modern science can be used either to subjugate or liberate us. The choice is up to us. Well, we do have that choice. We still have that choice.
1: I wonder if we should stay with that theme of empowerment for a minute, because there are a lot of people at this moment who feel extremely disempowered, extremely fearful, coming from many political directions. Some people who, you know, but all of whom in some ways fear that the government is not there for them, that the most powerful forces in American society are not there for them, and that they are left defenseless against bullying. So where do you end up in your story and your exploration of bullying on what people can do to defend themselves from these bullies?
0: Well, I keep going back, Monica, to the concept of solidarity. That is, in unity there is strength. When we work with others, we can overcome the bullies. Bullies don't want us to work together. They, you know, their major tactic, and this is through history, is divide and conquer. This is what Trump and a lot of the billionaires behind him have been trying to do. They want Americans to hate each other. They want to divide us so that we don't look upward and see where all the wealth and power have actually gone. In other words, they want us to make enemies of each other and not come together, as we must do, to overcome the bullying that is happening, the economic bullying, the political bullying, all of the other bullying that is characterized by our society today. Labor unions are extraordinarily important. A Democratic Party that is really a Democratic Party, I mean, a Democratic Party that pulls together the poor and the working class and the middle class, and is racially united in terms of many different races, many different creeds, many different different positions on so many different things, but at least is united around the issue of power, that we've got to get power back from the billionaires, the Trumpers. And I'm talking about, again, the people behind Trump, the big corporations. Let there be no mistake about this, Monica, because I've been following this now for so many years. Let there be no mistake. This is about power and money. This is all about the people behind Trump who have been getting tax cuts and regulatory, so-called regulatory relief. What that means is that they don't have to worry about regulations. What this means is they can do whatever they want, but putting the rest of us at risk. They can get rid of environmental rules and regulations and make even more money, but putting the rest of us and the world at risk. We have to get together. University presidents, for example. I mean, how can it be that Trump can intimidate Harvard University and other universities if the universities got together? I'm talking about public and private, and every university in America, and said, no, we will not stand this. We will not agree to this. We will not abide by this intrusion on academic freedom. And the same thing with labor and the media and law firms. I mean, look at all of the institutions of civil society that are now being jeopardized because the divide and conquer strategy is about making sure we don't get together. So central to the book, central to Coming Up Short, my memoir, is the notion that we have got to countervail the forces of bullying in society.
1: That was a lovely segue to back to the book and back to the sweep of history that you have been part of. And I was wondering if we could dive a little bit into your time in government in the 90s, when, as some of our listeners may recall, in the 1992 election happened against the backdrop of a recession that had just happened. I graduated right into that recession. It was painful for a lot of people. And the promise of Bill Clinton was about an economic reset. You know, people may remember hearing, it's the economy, stupid. You were very much part of the group of folks seeking that kind of economic rebalancing, and it didn't end up happening. And there seems to be a lesson in that moment for where we are today. I'm curious if you could reflect on that.
0: Well, the lesson to me, Monica, is that you can't really have fundamental reform, economic reform, in the case of Bill Clinton, without doing something about power, without taking on the lopsidedness of power. Bill Clinton, I think, went into office with the best of intentions. He was an old friend. He asked me to help him. I ran his economic transition. And I saw him become compromised, in a way, by Wall Street. Because the threat was that if he didn't get the budget deficit down, if he didn't become less ambitious about the changes and reforms he wanted to make, the investments in the American workforce he had promised, that Wall Street would revolt, that Alan Greenspan, who was then the Fed chair, would raise interest rates, would push the economy into a recession. And people were so afraid of that. Bill Clinton was afraid of it, and several of his advisors from Wall Street were so afraid of that, that they forced his hand. They basically said, if you do what you have promised to do in the election, we are going to be in grave economic difficulty. And so you must hold back. You must step back. You must not do much of what you had promised. And so we ended up, I think I'm proud of much that was accomplished, the Family and Medical Leave Act, the expansion of the Earned Income Tax Credit. Most people don't even know what the Earned Income Tax Credit is. It's a very important, it's the largest anti-poverty program still in the federal government. But we didn't change the structure of the economy. It turned out that underlying the economy was still some very, very dangerous trends. And I think that looking back on it, the Clinton administration, by deregulating Wall Street and deregulating global commerce and embracing free trade, exacerbated some of those trends.
2: 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This is City Arts and Lectures.
1: I want to read you a bit of a memo that was written to President Biden in 2023. It says, in 2020, Americans voted for change because so many were losing ground. Your economic plan spurred the recovery, but it didn't stop the slide. As a result, these Americans feel betrayed, and they're likely to vote again for change in 2024. Polls show that the voters who are most alienated from the administration are adults without college degrees whose incomes have dropped the most. Of course, I lied. This was not written in 2023. It was written in 1993, I believe, and you sent it to Bill Clinton. But I find it's...
0: I thought it sounded very familiar.
1: But I find it so striking that the dynamic that we have been dealing with in the last 10 years echoes the 90s so much. There are so many of the same themes, like conspiracies and alienation and, you know, angry white men. And I'm curious why you think that is.
0: Well, I think it's worse than simply echoing. I think what we've had, Monica, is a steady erosion since the 1970s of our social contract. And by social contract, I mean what we owe each other as members of the same society. It had been the case, and I remember this, I'm old enough to remember this, there was a social contract standing for the proposition that if you worked hard, and if you played by the rules, and if you tried to be a good member of your community and society, you would do better. Your children would do better. Everybody would do better. As the economy did better, as corporations did better, you would do better as well. And that's what we lost. We lost in part because of big money coming into American politics from big corporations and from very wealthy people. The big money that changed the rules of the game, that changed the rules in such a way that almost nobody could make it except for the people who already had a great deal of wealth and power and big corporations. I mean, the quintessence of what happened was the financial crisis of 2008, because that's what people most sharply remember. That was when the banks got bailed out. Not a single top executive of any bank went to jail, even though the banks were responsible. And taxpayers paid the banks. But at the same time, millions of Americans lost their homes, lost their jobs, lost their savings. And people began to think, wait a minute, this is wrong. Something is fundamentally wrong here. That's when it was almost as if the mask was lifted. And even though the underlying reality had been getting worse for years, most Americans began to see it after the financial crisis. That's when the Tea Party movement on the right, the Occupy movement briefly on the left, produced such trenchant criticisms of the system of capitalism as we have it now, of the power dynamic underlying that modern American capitalism, which centered greater and greater power in fewer hands. And so we had, coming out of that, those two movements, ultimately in 2015, we had on the left, we had the anti-politician Bernie Sanders, who was not even a Democrat. And on the right, we had another anti-politician who was not even a Republican, Donald Trump. And Monica, I remember going around the country in 2015, kind of doing informal focus groups for a book I was writing at the time, and I would ask people, who are you interested in terms of a possible president next year? This is at a time when Jeb Bush was the Republican favorite, and obviously Hillary Clinton was the Democratic favorite, at least in terms of the establishment. And people in the Midwest and in the South and in the East and all around America where I did these focus groups, they kept on saying to me, well, there are two people we're interested in. And I would say, well, who are they? And people would say back, either Bernie Sanders or Donald Trump. And I'd say, wait a minute. How can you say Sanders and Trump? They're at opposite ends of the continuum. And people would say, no. They're both outsiders. They're both authentic. They will both shake the system up. Well, obviously, that was not the case. Trump was a Trojan horse for the establishment, for the biggest corporations and the wealthiest people in America. But at the time, most people didn't know that.
1: That really echoes a moment that we're in at the moment in the news, which is, you know, there's the biggest story in the country as we are having this conversation is the Jeffrey Epstein story. And it's very much about people's suspicions of the establishment and of powerful people. It's coming. People are coming at it from very different political directions. But there seems to be this unifying theme that powerful people are doing terrible things behind the scenes. And I wonder if you see a connection there to the themes that you explore in the book.
0: Absolutely. There's a direct connection. Because when people feel that the elites, the powerful, wealthy elites, are plotting against them, there is almost no end to that kind of conspiracy theory, and particularly when part of it is rooted in reality. I'm not saying that Jeffrey Epstein is rooted in reality. I don't know. I'm no expert on Jeffrey Epstein, obviously. But certainly the fear and suspicion about elites and what they can get away with, and the illegality, and the nefarious goings-on, and what money will buy. All of that includes Jeffrey Epstein, it includes Donald Trump, it includes all sorts of billionaires, it includes what Americans believe is secretly going on. And again, I want to stress that although this or that or one particular conspiracy may not really reveal very much, or may, there may be not very much to it. That's not the point. The point is that in America today, there is so little trust of major institutions, of major political people, of powerful corporations, there is so little trust because of years, decades of people feeling that with some justifiability, they've been bullied. They've been misled. They've been taken advantage of. This is no longer their country.
1: In fact, in the book, you mention another book by your fellow Berkeley professor, Arlie Hochschild, who went to Appalachia to explore exactly this, how people are feeling how people are feeling bullied and how that feeling translates into supporting politicians who may themselves be bullies, but may also be casting themselves as defenders of those who've been bullied.
0: That's exactly right. Arlie is a wonderful sociologist, and I love her books. This book you're referring to is called Stolen Pride. And in it, she does something that most sociologists don't do. She really does talk to people. It's a form of sociology that is unfortunately dying out, but it records what people say, what they believe. And I refer to Arlie's work in my work in Coming Up Short, because I think that it reveals very much what's happened to much of America, why so many people are so deeply suspicious.
1: And there's a thread that runs through her work and yours that also is really resonant to what we started out with, which is the experience of being bullied and the question maybe of how does the bully get that way? Where is that coming from? Is there a flip that happens where people who have themselves felt that they are at the receiving end of bullying turn around and bully other people?
0: Undoubtedly. I mean, what Donald Trump does when he eggs his followers on in terms of them bullying immigrants or people of color people who are different somehow than they are, or even judges or people they disagree with politically. What he's doing essentially is saying, well, the elites have bullied you, now you should bully them. And I think there is a social psychology here that is not terribly complicated. If people feel that they are bullied, if they are distrustful of institutions, if they're distrustful of elites, if you find a demagogue, if you have a demagogue like Trump who comes along and says to most people, your real enemy is them, and he points a finger of blame at some group, even though the group has absolutely nothing to do with why people are living from paycheck to paycheck and are scared economically and are scared in many other ways, they take what the bully says as gospel because there's nobody else telling them the truth.
1: And I wonder if, I mean, there are many diagnoses for the decline of organized labor, but there's also the fact that those unions that you describe of the 1950s included some people and not others. And so is there a failure of solidarity that led to ultimately the giant U-turn, would you say?
0: Yes, well, there was obviously a failure of solidarity. I think that the unions of the 1950s and early 60s missed an opportunity to create a truly multiracial, multiethnic, and also until the service unions, SEIU and others, brought women into the unions, an opportunity to bring women in. And I think that historically was a huge failure. But the real problem that I trace is money. Because in 1971, a lawyer from Richmond, Virginia, that nobody really had ever heard of, named Lewis Powell, who subsequently became a Supreme Court justice. Of course, we've heard of him since then. But in 1971, he was an obscure lawyer in Virginia. He was asked by the U.S. Chamber of Commerce to write a memo about what corporations should do to respond to what the Chamber of Commerce, very conservative, big corporate institution, felt was becoming a challenge to American capitalism. This is a time when Raiders, Ralph Nader and others were beginning to make little bit of headway. But the chamber and Lewis Powell came up with a memo that said to corporate America, you have got to organize and mobilize, but you've got to finance a huge tsunami, a great wave of corporate money into American politics. And that's the only way that American capitalism is going to survive. Well, that was the beginning of what I call the great U-turn. Because by the late 1970s, for example, when I was in the Federal Trade Commission, I could see Washington had changed. It was, when I first got there, the first time I was there in the late 60s, I worked for Robert Kennedy as an intern. By the time I came back in the late 70s, it was starting to become a kind of emerald city, a very rich city. It had been before that kind of let's say it was kind of threadbare. It was not the kind of city that people wanted to live in. If you had any money or wealth or ambition, it was a place you did public service if you were inclined to public service. But it changed, and by the time I came back as Secretary of Labor in 1993, it had completely changed. Washington was no longer a kind of threadbare, kind of seedy city. It was an imperial city. Money from corporations. Money had changed fundamentally Washington. And I think that was the beginning of the problem.
1: in fact, right around that time, or actually after the midterm elections in 1994, when Democrats got clobbered, you gave a speech to the Democratic Leadership Council that touches on exactly these themes. So I was wondering if you would just recreate that moment for us for a second and read a little bit of that speech.
0: Oh, well, this is just to give you context. This is right after the Democrats had lost both the House and the Senate. Bill Clinton was president. He didn't know what to do. There was a lot of hand-wringing. What direction should the Democratic Party go in? What should Clinton do? And what I chose the Democratic Leadership Council to make the speech because the DLC was the hotbed of centrist corporate Democratic thinking. And I wanted to confront them a little bit. I wanted to challenge them. And so I said, and it was a rather long speech, but I'll just give you one paragraph. My friends, we are on the way to becoming a two-tiered society composed of a few winners and a larger group of Americans left behind whose anger and disillusionment are easily manipulated. Once unbottled, mass resentment can poison the very fabric of society, the moral integrity of society, replacing ambition with envy, replacing tolerance with hate. Today, the targets of that rage are immigrants and welfare mothers and government officials and gays and an ill-defined counterculture. But as the middle class continues to erode, who will be the targets tomorrow? Well, Monica, I didn't know how prescient I was being. I didn't know that some three and a half decades later, we'd be where we are today. The writing was almost on the wall.
1: I think at this point we need to give our listeners a little bit of a pick-me-up because it is, you know, they're going to be listening to this and thinking, wow, that was 1994. Here we are in 2025. Do you see an arc in this story that bends the other way at some point?
0: Well, I do. And here's where I my optimism comes in. And really, there are two sources of my optimism. One is my students. I've been teaching for 42 years. I just retired. I retired actually a year and a half ago. And I miss my students terribly. But one thing that I loved, particularly over the last decade or two, my students were the most committed to a just society, to social justice, to reform, of any group of people I've ever met. And they have been fighters for social justice since then, and they continue to be. They are a wonderful people. In fact, I did the math recently. I've taught about 40,000 students over the years. And obviously, it wasn't just me. This is a whole generation of fabulous, socially conscious young people. So that's one source of optimism. They're out there. They're the future. They are going to remake this country. The other source of optimism is historical, because the closest analogy to where we are today is the so-called Gilded Age of the late 19th, early 20th century, when you had vast inequalities of income and wealth. You had huge bullying by employers, by tycoons. We called them robber barons of industry. They monopolized. They basically put so many people into poverty because they paid almost nothing in wages and gave people very few options as to how to get out of poverty. They depended on this vast army of employees who were essentially powerless. And what happened then? America woke up. We woke up in a way that I think we're going to wake up again. It was as if a vast backlash occurred, starting with Teddy Roosevelt in 1901, and then continuing with his fifth cousin, FDR, in 1933. This vast wave, which essentially was America saying, no, we are not going to become that kind of a society, on the way toward a tyranny, a dictatorship of a kind of oligarchy. Monica, you may remember, we called it the progressive era. It was a progressive wave of labor organizing, of new laws and regulations that made corporations required to respond to what the public wanted instead of just what the robber barons wanted. Antitrust laws that broke up big corporations because they were too powerful. And we had a very large group, historically speaking, of courageous presidents and legislators, not just FDR, and Teddy Roosevelt, but others as well. Robert La Follette, the great Wisconsin progressive, others at the state level. But this was all part of the wave. You see, I think the United States, I think America, does have a kind of equilibrating power and force in it. When things get too out of kilter, when democracy is really threatened, when the rule of law, when economic inequality becomes so wildly out of shape, people respond. They don't like that. They don't want it. Americans will, I am absolutely sure, do what they did beginning in 1901. We're going to have a tidal wave of reform. We're going to get the country back.
1: I'm so glad you mentioned your students, because one of the things that we can maybe also recommend to our listeners some inspiration is your film. It's called The Last Class, and it's about your teaching, but it's also a really lovely meditation on connecting across generations, on aging, but also about what you just described, that there is a big reservoir of solidarity and standing up for what's right that you saw in your teaching and in your travels around the country.
0: Well, I'm not responsible for that film, by the way. I want to just make sure people know the director was Elliot Kushner, the producer, Heather Lofthouse, and the film has had an amazing response. Monica, I've really been blown away. I mean, all over the country, movie houses. I didn't even know people went to movies anymore, but movie houses all over America. I'm hearing from people who have seen the movie and been inspired by it, because it is a love letter to my students. It's a love letter to the next generation. It's about democracy and education, but it's about the future. And it's a very, I hope, very positive movie.
1: We're probably nearing the end of our conversation, so let's go all the way back to the beginning and what you write about the experience of being bullied. And you say, every time, I'm paraphrasing a little bit, every time that basically bullies are allowed to run wild, the social fabric tears a little bit. You also say, I would not survive for a second in a society that's based entirely on brute force. So I wonder if there's something in that experience where people at the receiving end of bullying end up finding the strength to band together and survive that is instructive for where we are right now.
0: Well, I hope so, Monica. That's my faith. Because I'm very short, I never reached 5 feet tall, And that's why, in a way, the title to the book, Coming Up Short, is a double entendre. It's about me coming up short in my life. It's also about the country coming up short in terms of dealing with our fundamental problems of the kind of power imbalance that has got us to the present day. But there is, I hope, a kernel of optimism. I hope people see in the book a kernel of optimism. I certainly feel it, as we've talked about. I think that underlying American society is a deep and abiding belief that we owe each other, as members of the same society, we owe each other a responsibility to make sure that this society works for everyone, at least everyone who is willing to work hard, to play by the rules, to do what is asked of them, but also to go beyond that, to help each other, that we are not a bullying society. Fundamentally, we're not. You know, I go out when I was labor secretary and before and after, I go out to small towns and middle-sized towns and small cities in America, and I talk with people. And I'm struck over and over again, whether it's so-called red America or blue America or whatever kind of America, I'm struck by how fundamentally kind people are. We don't talk about kindness. We are a kind society. People don't like what's happening to immigrants. People don't like ICE raids, you know, as if we're some sort of a dictatorial society in which people in plain clothes can come and abduct people off the streets. I mean, nobody wants that. That's cruelty. That's not kindness. That's cruelty. We as a society do not believe and abide. We don't abide cruelty. And that's also deeply embedded in me. Even though I was bullied and treated somewhat harshly and cruelly, others came to my aid, other children, because they were kind, because they believed that they had a duty to help even little me.
1: Let's maybe leave it with a recommendation for our listeners, wherever they may be, whatever they whoever they might be politically, where they might be geographically, what can they do to express some of that kindness and stand up to cruelty?
0: Well, I think that wherever they see it, cruelty, wherever they hear bigotry, wherever they witness the kind of nastiness that is creeping into our society, they stand up against it. They say, no. I'm not going to, that's wrong, that's factually incorrect, but it's also, we're not bigoted. We're not going to stand for that. I'm not going to stand for that. No, you mustn't do that. Regardless of somebody's political instincts or ideology, we have to come together. You know, Monica, I've often thought that there ought to be a sister city program where cities of roughly the same size in red America and blue America can decide that they're going to be connected somehow. They're going to be sister cities. And that means we're going to visit each other. We're going to write to each other. We're going to have a FaceTime phone calls with each other. We're going to try to understand each other. Because, you see, we're not going to allow the powers of big corporations and money and the powers that want to divide us, so we don't see where all the power and money have gone, and we don't see the cruelty. We're not going to allow them to do that. We're going to get together. We're going to see our commonality. And we're going to understand the social contract that binds us together.
1: Robert Reich, thank you so much for this conversation and for sharing your story in this book, Coming Up Short.
0: Well, thank you, Monica. I appreciate it.
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4: 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WQCS weather. Mostly sunny this morning, then a chance of showers and thunderstorms developing this afternoon, with a high near 91. Tonight brings a chance of showers and thunderstorms, then turning partly cloudy, low around 74. Tomorrow looks mostly sunny before showers and thunderstorms become likely, high near 91. On the Treasure Coast, it's 75. 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
6: Live from NPR News in Washington, I'm Windsor Johnston. President Trump's envoys are expected in Kyiv today with a U.S. proposal aimed at ending Russia's war in Ukraine. NPR's Joanna Gakissis reports that Jared Kushner and Steve Witkoff are arriving in the capital after holding talks in Moscow on Saturday.
7: Kushner is Trump's son-in-law, and Witkoff is the president's longtime friend. They spent more than 3 hours in discussions with Russian President Vladimir Putin and officials in the Kremlin. Kushner and Witkoff have visited Moscow at least 8 times in the last couple of years. This is their first visit to Kyiv since Russia's 2022 invasion. The envoys are expected to meet with Ukrainian President Volodymyr Zelensky, who has long pushed for their visit. Peace talks have been frozen since February when the U.S. and Israel attacked Iran. Joanna Kakissis, NPR News, Kyiv.
6: The Israeli military says it's taking control of a strategic ridge in southern Lebanon after 2 months of fighting with Hezbollah. NPR's Jana Raff reports the militant group is disputing the claim.
8: On Thursday, Israel released a video saying it had taken operational control of Ali al-Tahar Ridge and tunnels used by Hezbollah fighters. Hezbollah disputed that Israel now controlled the ridge, saying that Israel was continuing to bomb the location. It noted the video did not show the tunnels Israel says it now controls. A U.S. brokered plan for Hezbollah fighters and Israeli forces to withdraw and the Lebanese army to take over has stalled. Hezbollah says it won't withdraw from the strategic hill while Israel is in a position to retain control of the area. A ceasefire is officially in effect, but Israeli airstrikes Friday killed at least 3 people and wounded more than 20, according to Lebanon's health ministry. Jane Araf, NPR News, Beirut.
6: The price of diesel has hit another record high. The national average is now $5.89 per gallon. NPR's Stephen Bisaha reports the rising costs could push up prices for goods across the country.
9: Diesel is

0: about $1.75 more expensive than gas right now. But when you want to move something heavy, you use diesel.
1: If we were towing these things with gas cars, we'd probably go through a lot more.
0: Michelle Quarters hauling a trailer filled with shutters from Memphis to Atlanta for the manufacturing company she works for. She's filling a Ford 450 powered by diesel.
1: And we literally, in a few weeks, are having a price increase go into effect because of the price of diesel affecting us right now.
0: Not just shutters, diesel is used for transporting all sorts of goods, meaning just about everyone will share the cost of more expensive diesel. Stephen Misaha, NPR News, Leeds, Alabama.
2: This is NPR News in Washington. Leaders of the Pacific Islands Forum issued a statement expressing concern about China's launch of an intercontinental ballistic missile over the Pacific in July. The leader said the missile traveled over several member states without adequate notice. Dana Williams of member station KPRG on Guam reports.
3: The leaders did not name China directly when referring to the July ICBM test. Forum Chair Palau President Sarangel Whips Jr. read a statement calling for all nations that conduct ICBM tests to provide 24 hours notice, the international standard. When asked about criticism from China that Palau was sensationalizing the test, Whip said the message from foreign leaders was just stating the facts.
4: The test happened, and the Pacific Islands weren't informed. The ones that were informed late.
3: Whips noted that the Republic of Nauru dissented from the statement. For NPR News, I'm Dana Williams in Koror, Palau.
2: Canada is set to impose $20 billion in retaliatory tariffs on U.S. goods starting on Tuesday. The move is in response to tariffs ordered by President Trump last month. Duties on steel and aluminum will rise by 50%, while paper products, including toilet paper and facial tissue, will face a 25% tariff. Canadian Prime Minister Mark Carney says trade talks could resume if Washington is willing to negotiate seriously, warning that accepting the current U.S. terms would devastate Canadian businesses. I'm Windsor Johnston, NPR News, in Washington.
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6: Welcome to In Focus, presented by IRSC Public Media. I'm Justin Breckenridge. The price of groceries has been on the minds of many in the last year or so, and as more people struggle to put food on the table, they're looking elsewhere to get what they need to be fed. That's why this week we're joined by Arela Guevara of the Treasure Coast Food Bank to talk about their mission and Hunger Action Month. Arela, welcome to the show. Why don't you just introduce yourself a bit?
7: Thank you, Justin. My name is Arela Guevara, and I'm the Director of Business Development at Treasure Coast Food Bank.
6: Awesome. Well, we're excited to talk to you about Treasure Coast Food Bank. So why don't you just start by giving us a bit of an overview of who you guys are and what you do?
7: Well, Treasure Coast Food Bank is the only food bank in the region and the largest hunger relief organization on the Treasure Coast. And our mission is to alleviate hunger by obtaining and distributing food and other essentials in four counties.
6: Awesome. You know, I think when people hear the words food bank, they kind of have a picture in their head of a bunch of cans on some shelves. But Treasure Coast Food Bank is a bit more than that. So what does it actually look like today?
7: Absolutely. Food distribution, it's certainly a big part of what we do. But our warehouse, it's much more than that. We just recently moved into a new building, by the way. And our new building is a community hub. It's a service hub for our community, and we not only have a warehouse where we store canned good items and other essentials, but we also provide job training opportunities. We have conference rooms now. So we are very excited about having all of these new areas that will allow us to expand our services in our community.
6: Well, speaking of expanding services, you do serve four counties across the Treasure Coast. So how would you describe the role that your organization plays in the region?
7: Our role is fundamental because we're serving a 4-county areas that includes Okeechobee, Martin, Indian River, and San Lucie. And we are serving approximately 250,000 people every week. So what we do is fundamental to help all those people thrive and navigate the challenges with food insecurity.
6: Well, speaking of food insecurity, do you think there's any misconceptions about the people that utilize your services?
7: Oh, yeah, absolutely. People tend to think that people that use our services are unemployed or homeless, and this is not necessarily true. A lot, in fact, of our beneficiaries are working families that they just can simply not make it because of the constraints and the challenges they have to face between being able to pay rent and pay healthcare bills and food.
6: Thank you. And it's not just about food itself either. You guys do a lot in the community. What are some of the programs that you guys have that shows the broader work that you're doing?
7: Well, in addition to food distribution, we offer workforce development programs, nutrition education, community outreach initiatives, all of that to help people build long-term stability. Our goal is not only to address hunger today, but also to help prevent it tomorrow.
6: Well, speaking of that, yeah, you mentioned workforce development. You know, that's it really goes to address some of the root issues about addressing poverty at the roots and getting people into stable jobs. So why has that become such a stable part of your organization?
7: Food insecurity, it's a very complex issue. We find that households are not only facing the challenge of providing food for their families. It's a matter of other issues like unemployment, education, providing job training opportunities and connecting our neighbors with people and career opportunities. We're helping them to secure employment so they can build a better future and no longer rely on emergency food assistance.
6: Excellent. Thank you. And you mentioned earlier that you guys have a new facility. And we talked about how you have reach in 4 counties, but you also do mobile deliveries. So how do those work and why do you guys do those?
7: Our mobile deliveries are mainly to secure access. We want to be where the need is. So a lot of our neighbors face challenges regarding to transportation. For example, we have a lot of seniors that live by themselves that are not able to mobilize. So we're making sure that we are reaching every spot. And by having our mobile services, this is a way to secure access to our services to our neighbors in need.
6: Wonderful. And you guys don't do it all alone. You work with other nonprofits in the region. So how does this network allow you to accomplish your mission?
7: Yes, we do have a network of over 300 partner agencies. We also have a network of 13,000 volunteers. It's a big number, and these volunteers are the ones that volunteer directly with us, but also the volunteers that support our partner agencies. We rely on this network, actually, to be able to serve 250,000 people every week. Otherwise, we wouldn't be able to do this alone. Yeah.
6: Thank you so much. And we've talked about how food insecurity is a complicated issue. And part of your mission is to be able to serve those who suffer food insecurity with dignity, compassion, and innovation. So what does that look like in practice for you guys?
7: Serving with dignity for us means treating every person with respect and compassion. And we also are very focused on providing high quality product. Every time that we are doing a sorting activity, we always emphasize to our volunteer, do not keep product that you won't take home. So that is part of what we do. It also means listening to our neighbors, helping them reducing barriers to access through our mobile services, for example. And we're constantly finding better ways to serve our community.
6: Wonderful. Thank you. And one more question before we move on. Can you think of a recent success story that's sort of emblematic of your mission?
7: Yes, our greatest accomplishment just happened now this week. We just moved into our new building on Monday. We are so excited about this. This new building will definitely expand our capacity to serve more neighbors, strengthen our programs, and create new opportunities for workforce development, volunteer engagement, and community partnerships. So we are very excited about this transition.
6: Well, that's fantastic news. I do want to move on now to talk a little bit about the core issues that sort of push your mission forward. Hunger can sometimes seem like an invisible issue. How would you describe the need that you're seeing across the Treasure Coast?
7: I would describe it as a high need. We often don't see that. Just to give you an idea, in the Treasure Coast, 1 out of 4 individuals are facing food insecurity. There's a high demand of our services, and even after COVID, this demand is still at 34% higher than it was before the pandemic.
6: Thank you. And what do you think are some of the biggest reasons that families are struggling to put food on the table right now?
7: The rising cost of living, inflation, healthcare expenses, also the limited income growth. So we are seeing a lot of working families that are just trying to stretch their household budgets, and it's becoming a real challenge for them. And families are just not having enough for groceries.
6: Bouncing off of that a little bit, when families do have to make these difficult choices, what kinds of trade-offs are they facing?
7: Well, for example, they have to choose between paying for rent or utilities, medication or transportation, and buying nutritious food. Nutritious, it's a good word to mention, because part of the service that we do is not only just to give food, just to give food. We're trying to provide nutritious meal, especially to attend the need of our children in our community and our seniors as well.
6: You know, and as you mentioned, it's hard times right now. Rising costs are hard to keep up with. In terms of the people that you serve, are there any surprises that people might learn about, like, the types of people and the types of income that are needing your services?
7: Yes, like I was saying before, we have this tendency to think or assume that people that need our services are homeless or unemployed. But a lot of the people that use our services are working families. It's just that the high cost of living, inflation, and other expenses that they have to deal with is just not compatible with the challenges and the incomes that people are receiving.
6: And with the economic challenges that people have been facing recently, have you guys seen an uptick in the amount of people that need your services?
7: The number that we have is that the demand remains elevated, and it's still 34% higher than before the pandemic. While the crisis has changed, we do see that many families continue to struggle with the rising cost of living. Absolutely.
6: Thank you. And in terms of people you serve, again, children, seniors, and veterans do face unique challenges. So how does your program work to address those different needs?
7: We tailor our programs to meet people where they are, through our school pantries for children, home delivery, and senior programs for adults, and also through partnerships that connect, for example, veterans and other neighbors with the food and resources that they need.
6: Thank you. And I want to talk a little bit about nutrition, because it's easy to just give someone who needs food some really unhealthy, very high sodium foods that are shelf stable, but you guys also strive for nutrition. So why is that something that's important?
7: Yeah, it's essential. Access to nutritious food supports children's development. It helps manage chronic diseases for our seniors. So the focus for us is to be able to generally improve health overall and well-being in our community.
6: Wonderful. And before we move on, I want to ask one more question. If there's one thing that you wish everyone understood about hunger in our community, what would that be?
7: I think it would be that no one can solve hunger alone, but everyone can be part of the solution. We all can do our part and be able to help our society and our community, especially our children and seniors, to thrive.
6: And speaking of folding everyone into the solution, September is Hunger Action Month. Can you explain what that campaign is all about and why it's so important?
7: Hunger Action Month is a nationwide campaign that it's led by Feeding America. And this effort is to raise awareness about hunger and inspire people to take action. It is an opportunity for community to come together and support neighbors facing food insecurity and be part of the solution.
6: And why would you say it's valuable to dedicate a whole month each year to raising awareness for hunger?
7: Like you were saying previously, Justin, you mentioned that hunger is often an invisible issue. But hunger exists year round. And during this month, it's an opportunity for us in the community to shine and spotlight an issue that is often invisible. So we are encouraging our community to learn, volunteer, donate, and become part of the solution.
6: And as part of the celebration, you have one of your biggest events of the year with the Outrun Hunger 5K. So can you tell us a little bit about this year's event?
7: Yes, we're so excited about this upcoming event. We'll be hosting our 6th annual Outrun Hunger 5K on Saturday, September 26th. It will be at Causeway Cove Marina in Fort Pierce, starting at 7 a.m. It's a fun, family-friendly event that brings our community together to raise awareness and funds. This is very important, to help our community and to help provide food for neighbors facing hunger.
6: Well, tell us a little bit about the event. Come day of, what can people expect?
7: Well, so the event starts very early. Runners are there very early. The actual run starts at 7. Before that, we do a warm-up. It's super fun. We all do it together, guided by a trainer. We also have a lot of vendors, a lot of corporate partners that will be having a booth to present their services to the community. We have music. So it's a lot. And also people think, oh, but I don't run, so maybe I shouldn't go. But you are welcome to walk it. It's a nice path to go because it's by the water. So that's also a plus. And yeah, it's a great community event and it's a great opportunity to raise awareness during September Hunger Action Month.
6: I'm glad you mentioned being able to walk it. I was going to ask, is this event more geared towards the serious runners or is it really for everyone?
7: It's really for everyone. It's really focused on the community. It's an opportunity for all of us to show up for those neighbors that are facing food insecurity. And I think that's what makes it different to other runs.
6: Awesome. And as you mentioned, this is the 6th annual version of this race. So it's sort of become a bit of a community tradition here. So how has the event grown since it first started?
7: It has grown. We see that every year we have more participants, more people willing to be engaged, not only during for the event as a competitive runner, a casual walker, but also the people that are engaging in actually volunteering for the event behind the scenes. So that is also exciting to see how every year the community wants to be more engaged and be more part of that solution.
6: Well, it sounds like a fun time. So I was wondering, what do you think makes the Outrun Hunger 5K different from a typical 5K?
7: I think that one of the special things that we do is that we all dress orange. We're all called to dress orange today. That color symbolized the fight against hunger. So it's just beautiful to see everybody from competitive runners to children's and families bringing their pets, and we see dogs running and walking. So just having that community feeling and everybody feel part of something, that it's very impactful.
6: It sounds like you kind of talked about it a little bit there, but I was wondering, how would you describe the energy of the event?
7: I would describe it as community and service and also a fun time. Absolutely fun. Yeah.
6: Obviously, it's a fundraiser, so all the money that comes out of it goes directly back into feeding people who are hungry. So why are events like this so important for your organization?
7: It is important for us because it helps us raise funds. And we have different streamlines of how do we are able to raise funds throughout this activity. It could be through sponsorships. It could be through a vendor fee. Also, registrations as well, of course. Also, we are encouraging people to participate in our Hunger Hero Challenge, when they can set their own fundraising goal and go far and beyond. So, yeah, it's an effort that it's not only led by the organization itself, but it also encourages the community to lead their own efforts to raise funds for the organization. So that's amazing to see.
6: I agree. And I like that you brought up the Hunger Hero Challenge. I was going to ask about that. Can you explain a little bit about what that is and how people can get involved?
7: So the Hunger Hero Challenge is for participants who want to make an even bigger impact. So instead of only registering for the race by paying a $40 fee, individuals or teams can commit to a fundraising goal that they can set. It could be $100, it could be $500, it could be $1,000, $10,000. So it really depends on their will and the influence that they have in their circle of impact. So it's just very inspiring to see how individuals take the lead and say, you know what, I'm just not going to register for the race. I'm just going to try to make a bigger impact. And they connect with other individuals, and it could be their co-workers, it could be people in their community, in their churches, whatever. They try to make the impact and they raise funds for us.
8: Amazing. Are there any opportunities for businesses or community organizations for sponsorships?
7: Yes, we do offer several sponsorship opportunities ranging from $500 to $5,000. We try to make it easy for every business, large or small, so everybody can get involved. We also have a vendor fee for $150. So sponsors receive valuable community visibility while helping our mission.
8: And I do want to ask just one more question before we move on. If someone can only do one thing during Hunger Action Month, what would you encourage them to do?
7: I think I have three. I will encourage everyone to pick one out of three. Let's put it that way. You can make a donation, you can volunteer, or you can join us at the Outrun Hunger 5K.
8: Well, speaking of volunteering, you guys heavily rely on volunteers, thousands of volunteers each year. So what kinds of volunteer opportunities do you have?
7: We have opportunities for individuals, families, groups, businesses, and everybody can do different things. Volunteers can help sort, pack food, assist at a mobile food distribution, support special events like Outrun Hunger, and serve in a variety of other roles throughout the year.
8: And outside of just volunteering, what are some of the ways that people can give back to Treasure Coast Food Bank?
7: Making a monetary donation, I would say, just to give you an idea, Justin, we have purchasing power throughout the network that we have by belonging to Feeding America and having amazing partners that we are able to transform every dollar to 8 meals. So making a monetary donation, every dollar can go very long.
8: Amazing. And obviously volunteers are at the heart of your organization. So why are these relationships so important to your mission?
7: Volunteering, it's crucial. Like I said, we are serving 250,000 people every week, and there's absolutely no way we can do this by ourselves. We are very small staff compared to our reach. So definitely volunteers are a big part of what we do. Not to say the heart of what we do. I would say it's the heart of what we do.
8: Speaking on the volunteers, what do they often tell you after spending the day at the food bank?
7: I would say I often hear people saying that they had no idea how great the need is in our community.
8: Thank you. And just one more question. If someone's listening today and they want to get involved for the very first time, what's the easiest way for them to take that step?
7: The easiest way would be by visiting our website. It's stophunger.org. And you can find the three ways to get involved. That would be giving your time by finding a volunteer opportunity, giving funds by making a monetary donation, and by giving food. If you want to organize a food drive, we can assist you with that. You can do it within your workspace or your community or your local church. And also by attending our events like the upcoming Outrun Hunger event on September 26th. I hope to see everybody.
8: Awesome. And I just want to wrap up with just two more questions. So, you know, addressing hunger in the community, it can come with its own challenges. It's hard. But it's also incredibly rewarding. So what keeps you motivated?
7: Personally, knowing that our work changes lives.
8: And as we wrap up, what message would you like to leave listeners with about hunger and the role that they can play in building a hunger-free Treasure Coast?
7: The message I would like to leave today is that no one can solve hunger alone. this September, Hunger Action Month assembly is required. We can all be part of the solution, whether it's by making a donation, volunteering, advocating, or participating in our events. There's many ways that we can all come together and build a stronger, healthier, and hunger-free Treasure Coast.
8: Wonderful. Thank you. Well, like I said, I have no more questions for you. Thank you so much for coming on In Focus.
7: Thank you, Justin.
8: We've been talking to Arela Guevara of the Treasure Coast Food Bank. Together, we learned about the very real struggles that local families are facing when it comes to food insecurity and what they're doing to help remedy that. September is also Hunger Action Month, and as part of that, they're calling on the community to do their part in helping those in need. The Outrun Hunger 5K will be on September 26th and supports their mission. 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
16: Coming up on the BBC World Service, Dear Daughter with me, Namulanta Kombo. But this time, it's a dear son. Skia Sarah tells me how she and her son, Lasse, made history.
17: It's made him very unique, and I think he understands that now. Us going to the Olympics, afterwards he's like, Mom, why did you make me do it? I'm always going to be known as the mother and son guy.
16: That's after the news.
18: BBC News with Caroline Nichols. In the past half an hour, Donald Trump's top envoys have arrived in Kyiv for their first visit to Ukraine since Russia's full-scale invasion. Steve Witkoff and Jared Kushner met President Putin in Moscow on Saturday for talks on ending the war. The Kremlin described the discussions as frank and constructive. German voters are heading to the polls in an election in Saxony-Anhalt, which could see the far-right AfD win power at a state level for the first time. The party sees the vote as a potential stepping stone to nationwide success. Indonesia has suspended flights at Jakarta International Airport because a volcanic eruption has hurled ash into the sky. Five smaller regional airports have also been closed. Israel's military says it struck targets in southern Lebanon in response to a Hezbollah drone attack. The Lebanese health ministry says four people have been killed. A residential building has collapsed in the Indian capital Delhi, with dozens of students feared trapped inside. Eyewitnesses say up to 50 people were inside the multi-storey building. A Sudanese rights group is demanding an independent investigation into claims the army used chemical weapons in Khartoum 2 years ago. The activists have tracked abuses by both sides in the war between the military and the rapid support forces. The authorities in the Democratic Republic of Congo have ordered safety inspections of public venues after a fire killed 22 people at a wedding party in Kinshasa. Officials have been given 15 days to report their findings. The Irish boxer Katie Taylor has been celebrating a decisive win in Dublin that brought her illustrious career to an end. She beat Flora Peely to become a three-time undisputed world champion. More than 80,000 people watched the fight at Croke Park during a night steeped in Irish national pride. BBC News.
19: Brendy, you know how in Kenya we don't get snow because it's not as cold as places that get snow. What do you think snow feels like?
20: I think it feels like a bit like sand.
19: Yeah.
20: Like, you know how sand's a bit fluffy?
19: Yeah.
20: But fluffier and cold.
19: What do you think it tastes like? Would you ever taste snow?
20: Why would I? But I think it tastes like cold.
19: Would you like to see snow?
20: I would really love if somebody anywhere in the world sends me like a pot of snow inside a cooler box. I would really love that.
19: Okay. Good luck.
21: Hi, I'm Namulanta Kombo, and that is my six-year-old son, Rendy. This is usually Dear Daughter on the BBC World Service, but this episode is a Dear Son. And even though my son has never seen snow, Sarah and her son Lasse have seen plenty of it. They've made history skiing together for the Mexican national team. They live in Colorado, and Sarah got up at 4 in the morning just to talk to me. But that was a bit too early for Lasse. Hi, Sarah.
22: Hello, Namulanta.
21: How are you?
22: Good, how are you? Great.
21: I heard you asking how to pronounce my name. That's right. Namulanta is fine. I am really excited to be speaking to an Olympian for the first time. It's really cool to be talking to you. And I was wondering if we'll be talking to two Olympians because your son Lasse is an Olympian as well.
22: Yes, we qualified this year. It was my 7th Olympics and his 1st Olympics. And so it was a big dream of ours to compete together in the same Olympics. And it was a really exciting time for our family.
21: So will we be speaking to Lasse today? Will he be able to join us at 4 a.m.?
22: Lasse is in Costa Rica. It's 4 a.m. his time as well. And I sent him the link. He's like, I don't know if my alarm will wake me up, Mom. So we'll see if he makes it. There's a good chance he won't.
21: It's fine. I completely understand. How old is Lasse now?
22: Lasse's 18.
23: Dear son.
24: My dearest son.
25: Dear son.
23: My dearest son.
24: To my dearest son.
21: Teenagers need their sleep, and Lasse didn't quite make it to join us that early, but he did send us a message which you will hear later. Sarah started by telling me about how her path to becoming a skier was almost laid out for her.
22: I grew up in Colorado. I was born to a ski shop owner named Buzz. I grew up basically with skis on my feet. I can ski better than I walk. I am very competitive and I love skiing, so it was a great mix for me to be an Olympic skier. By the time I was 16, I was on the national team and competing internationally in Europe and all over the world, really. So it was a really fast uprising. I was very dedicated, so I think that helped a lot, too.
21: Yeah.
22: On my 19th birthday, I raced in my first Olympics in Nagano, Japan.
21: Oh, wow. What was that like? Do you remember?
22: I remember one of my teammates came up to me and he said, I wish I would have done the Olympics how you had done them and enjoyed them so fully and thoroughly. I think as Americans, we get caught up in wanting to win the medals rather than enjoying the event. And I've learned as I transitioned into the Mexican team, which is a small team for skiing, that the Olympics isn't just about winning. It's about being there and representing your country.
21: Yeah, just happy to be there as well.
22: Mm-hmm.
21: And obviously, you became pregnant with Lasse. What was it like going back to skiing after you'd had him?
22: I think probably a lot of professional mothers could relate. When I was pregnant, I thought I was done with ski racing. I called my coaches and like let them know that I was pregnant with Lasse, and they just wished me well. But I had
17: Lhasa in January and I was training in June that summer. Federico was really supportive, so thankful for him. He was able to travel with Lhasa and me on the tour, and I don't think I could have done it without him. But I had always had the dream to be a mother on the tour because it wasn't done. And so I decided to come back to the U.S. team, and it took me a full year to get my speed back up. It was an exciting time for our team because that had never happened, mother traveling on tour, and they were really accepting. They helped raise him.
0: Yeah. Like you say, it's the same for a lot of women in profession, stepping back to have children. What would you say to that about stepping back into your passion or your interests or your work after having a baby?
17: Sometimes it feels almost as if you're prioritizing your passion over your family. Mm-hmm. And sometimes I feel that even now as my kids are older, because family, I think, always comes first for me and probably for most people. But at the same time, I don't think that's a reason that we have to give up our passions. I think that also is a good way to raise and show your kids how to live passionately. We have to get back in there. And for me, I had issues with my bladder. Like I would ski down the course and I would pee my pants. That still happens to me. If I don't go to the bathroom before I race, I can't really hold it in. My suit will be a little wet down there. So that's embarrassing. And I even pooped my pants one time in front of my teammates and they didn't believe me. So I had to show them. And I came walking back to the room all pooped and Federico was there waiting for me. Oh, that was an interesting day for sure. Luckily, it only happened once. That was pretty much directly after the birth.
0: Yeah. Yeah, your body goes through it.
17: Yeah.
0: Just as you were talking, I was thinking about you talking about your kids watching you as a parent. And Lhasa watched you at the bottom of a ski slope after your final race representing the U.S. team. There's a lot of pictures of you embracing him as you came to the bottom.
17: Mm-hmm.
0: Was he skiing at that age?
17: Yeah, he was 3. He was skiing. I actually carried him down on that last run. I think he was in ski boots. We had him skiing all over the place in Europe with us. While I was training, we would get him a ski school lesson somewhere, or Federico would take him out.
0: Yeah.
17: Yeah.
0: And what was that like, you know, coming down that final time?
17: So I put on a dress and then Federico was like, why don't you take Lhasa with you down the course? Because they let you do a little celebration on the World Cup as your last race.
0: Mm-hmm.
17: So I skied halfway down like normally in my dress. And then I picked up Lhasa and carried him down the bottom of the course. It was a beautiful moment. And people really enjoyed it. And I think it set the stage and it set the tone for our Olympic appearance together. It was kind of a full circle moment.
0: You talked about transitioning to the Mexican team. Could you tell me how that happened?
17: So in 2008, I was married to Federico and he's a Mexican national. And a good family friend of Federico's, Huberto's, he actually started the whole Mexican Ski Team Federation. He said, we would really like to have a female on our team. Do what you can. Let's see if we can get you citizenship. And so we started the journey then and didn't get the passport until 2015. So it took us 6 years. I had been with the U.S. ski team and involved in that whole program for so long. And now I was basically stepping into new frontiers. There hadn't ever really been a Mexican female skier. And for me, that was exciting.
0: Fast forward to 2026 and Lhasa is 18 and you're making history by taking part in the Winter Olympics together. You two are the first mother-son duo to compete at the same games.
17: At the same Winter Olympics, yes.
0: Oh my gosh, that is amazing. What does that feel like? And what has it been like watching him grow into this?
17: I enjoyed the Olympics a lot. I thought the racing was amazing and the Olympic Village and the atmosphere was incredible. Lhasa was in a completely different city in Bormio, which made it different as we would have loved to be together and marching in the same opening ceremonies, since we were the mother and son, but they did show us on TV together. So that made it okay. And I think
22: it ended up being special for Lasse that he could celebrate the Olympics more on his own and not in the shadow of his mom, which it already ended up being a lot of that anyway.
0: I'm really grateful that you were able to come on and talk to Lasse and share Lasse's letter with us. So I'll ask you to read it now, and then okay. We can talk a bit more about it after.
22: Okay. To my son, Lasse. Dear Lasse, dear son, to write you is to remember all we have been through as a family. In your 18 complete years on earth, you have endured and witnessed so much. From the day you were born, you were destined for grand adventures. For the first 4 years of your life, you traveled with the ski team in and out of airplanes, hotels, and suitcases. You learned to walk in Croatia, and you learned to ski in every corner of the world. We made you do all the things we love to do. We decided when and where the next adventure would be, and you were there to come along. Sometimes reluctantly. Yet what I remember most is that you did it with your whole heart. You have always amazed us. The way you chose to navigate your childhood with us, with grace and will. There were hard times. Your eye infection. I remember you coming out of school in Italy in tears, working to find your place. I remember the moment you sat us down and told us how much you wanted to settle down, to stay in one place for a while. As much as I was always tempting us to pack up and move again, we stayed. We stayed in Vail for high school, and you thrived. Your grades were at the top. You skied alongside the best racers in the country. And then you rose to compete alongside me, your mother, at the Winter Olympics. Forever, the mother and son team. I am in awe of you. I am inspired by what your future holds. You have taught me how to be a mother, and to be your mother is life's greatest gift. I have learned the difference between supporting you and pushing you. I have learned to communicate calmer and to listen deeper. You teach me something every day. You make me want to be better. You are so kind. You are unique, and unique is cool. Do not ever doubt who you are. And when you do doubt, touch your heart, open your mind, and take a deep breath. Learn to choose love over fear. As we prepare you to leave for college, there's a deep grief in it. Our little boy is gone. Yet I trust the man you are becoming because your heart is open and guiding you. You are physically strong from years of training and learning about your body, and you are mentally strong from navigating foreign schools, start gates, and too many airport trips gone sideways. Along with physical and mental strength, I pray you will find your own spiritual freedom. It is your time now to choose your own adventure. There is one thing that has always concerned me as your mother, and that is the screen time that consumes us all. I know it isn't an age we live in, and I understand that. I ask you to remember, this world is more magical, more wild, more full of mystery than any digital realm. Get out into the trees, next to the water, listen to the birds, listen to the wind and the leaves and the stream passing you by. Let the mountains climb you up their fantastical faces, and let the ocean waves find the rhythm of your heart. Earth looks for ways for you to play with her, to love her. Don't ignore her. You are meant to be here. I love you, Mom.
0: Thank you, Sarah. I feel like I've just watched your son grow up very quickly through your words, like a little snapshot of his life. What was it like for you writing the letter and, you know, conjuring up these memories of your family over the past 18 years?
22: It's almost heartbreaking because I miss my little boy a lot.
0: Mm. In your letter, you talk about making Lasse do all the things that you love to do. And I assume you're talking about you and your husband.
22: Yes.
0: Looking back, what do you think of that?
22: I don't think I would change anything. Lasse's had, he struggled at times because of the inconsistencies in the routines. And he noted that and he told us about it. But at the same time, I think all the experiences he's had, he's also appreciative of his uniqueness. It's made him very unique. And I think he understands that now. Us going to the Olympics. Afterwards, he's like, Mom, why did you make me do it? I'm always going to be known as the mother and son guy. Yeah, and you know that the teenagers don't like to stand out that much.
0: So having you as a coach and as a mom, what advice would you give to parents who are trying to help or support or encourage their children to be the best that they can be in whatever they're doing? And how is it different from coaching a girl and coaching a boy? Is there any difference?
22: I coach all sorts of kids that come to my camps and at my club. I coach girls and boys. I like coaching both. But when it comes to my children, I would pretty much ignore them because I didn't want to favoritism them. So Lasse one time came up to me and he's like, "Mom, can you start coaching me? I really want to get better." So I think it depends on who your kid is and how they are, how you would want to coach them. I think a lot of times when you overcoach or you push them too much, that pushes them away. But it feels good to have somebody that you, and I think Wase feels the same. He's like, "How did I look, Mom? Watch my videos." It's finding that balance that's not pushing them away, but also where they want your feedback and they want to hear from you. So really helping them to find their love and their passion for life and what they really want to do is the best thing you can do as a parent.
0: Yeah.
22: I hope this helps some people, and I'm so thankful, and it made me feel so much for my son. I can't wait for him to hear the letter.
0: Lasse did hear the letter, and he sent us this voice note.
1: "Wow, Mom, thanks so much for the letter. It's a beautiful letter, and it's really special to hear you speak that way about me, and all the praise you have given me over the years is really amazing, and it makes me so grateful to be here and to be able to experience great things like that with you. Thank you so much, Mom."
0: Remember, we would love to hear from you. You can get in touch with us by emailing deardaughter@bbc.co.uk, or you can go to our website, www.bbcworldservice.com/deardaughter, or you can send us a WhatsApp message on +44 800 030 4404. Dear Daughter from the BBC World Service is presented by me, Namulanta Kombo, and produced by me and the series producer, Jill Kersley.
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2: Hello and welcome to More or Less from the BBC World Service, with a programme that looks at the numbers in the news, in life and in card shuffling. And I'm Tim Harford. One of the joys of this programme is constantly being surprised by the subtle power of numbers. Often something that sounds utterly simple becomes infinitely astonishing once you just start doing some counting. Or indeed, some shuffling.
3: Famously, if you shuffle a deck of cards, you will end up with an arrangement that's never been shuffled before.
4: Yeah.
3: Because there are just so many ways you can arrange 52 cards. The probability of someone else having done it exactly the same is basically zero.
2: That is Matt Parker, a maths YouTuber and stand-up comedian, talking on his podcast, A Problem Squared. But can that possibly be right? Can just 52 cards be arranged in so many ways that it means every shuffle is unique? We invited Matt into the studio to show us his workings.
3: Now, I didn't realize how bold a statement I was making at the time, but I'm here to defend it. In fact, I've brought in a deck of cards.
5: Okay, good.
3: So I can shuffle them for you.
5: Yeah.
3: And live on radio. This is just like a nice lazy overhand shuffle.
5: Yeah, I would expect better from you, Matt, to be honest.
3: Now, okay, we'll split the deck. If I can get this to work, we'll do a...
5: Oh, riffle shuffle. That's classic. A mid-air riffle shuffle, by the way, for those of you listening on in audio only.
3: So if people are happy, if I've done a couple of these, if we're happy to say that's a random arrangement,
5: yeah,
3: no one has ever shuffled a deck of cards into this specific order before.
5: World premiere, folks.
3: Exactly. A world premiere. You heard it here first.
5: Talk us through why you are so confident.
3: If you want to work out the number of ways you can arrange a deck of cards, you're straying into the maths topic of combinatorics.
5: Yeah.
3: In terms of counting combinations. And specifically, you're using what's called a factorial, which a lot of people remember as the little shouty exclamation mark on the calculator.
5: Which six!
3: Is, exactly. And that's, it's such a perfect, like, there's very little math notation which is so perfect as using the exclamation mark for something as startling as factorials.
5: Because factorials make exponentials look puny.
3: Yes, they just get so ridiculously big so quickly. And I think what makes them extra startling is they kind of drop out of seemingly such boring, small, contained situations.
5: So let us return to the boring, small, contained situation. Yeah. How do factorials tell us something about a deck of cards?
3: So if you just wanted to work out how many ways you could arrange one suit, let's say the 13 clubs.
5: Yeah.
3: There are 13 cards you could put down first.
5: Yeah.
3: And then there are 12 you could put down next.
5: Yeah.
3: And there are 11 you can put down after that.
5: Yeah.
3: And each time you've got one fewer option because you've just put a card down. And so to work out the total number of options you're presented with is 13 times 12 times 11 times 10 all the way down.
5: Yes.
3: Which eventually multiplying by one.
5: Which is written 13 exclamation mark.
3: 13 exclamation mark.
5: And is described as 13 factorial.
3: Correct. And do you want to have a guess what 13 factorial is off the top of your head?
5: I'm going to go for it right now.
3: Yep.
5: Okay. So 1 times 2 is 2 times 3 is 6 times 4 is 24.
3: You're going the whole way up.
5: Times 5 is 60. Times 6 is 360. Times 7 is a bit more than 2,000. Times 8 is like 18,000-ish. Times 9, 80, so like 160,000. Times 10 is about is 1.6 million. Times 11, we're now about 20 million. 12 is about 200 million. 13 is about 2, 3 billion something. Thing like that.
3: That is very, very close. And okay. As you stumble on at the end there, you're pretty quickly going up by what we'd call in mass an order of magnitude.
5: Yeah.
3: You just, the number's getting one digit longer every time. So you have millions, 10 millions, 100 millions, billions.
5: For a bit. And then that's the factorials increase.
3: And then, it gets even worse. That, correct. Yeah. And so it's just over 6 billion. So right. I would say you were spot on at that point. We're not arguing the minor details of how many billions.
5: So that's a lot.
3: It's a lot.
5: All right.
3: And then you think you've got to do that for all.
5: I'm not doing that for all 52.
3: No, no. But it would be a similar thing, right? You could estimate it by, oh, I'm going up by 10 or eventually
5: 100. But you say you could estimate it, but I don't think you can. I think you start to see how that is getting very big. Because we went from 5 was, what, 60?
3: Yeah.
5: Well, 120, something like that. And then we were at a billion by 13. Yeah. So, yes, you can see how this is accelerating.
3: It gets big fast, and it gets bigger faster as you go along.
5: Well, you could always type it into a calculator, or could you?
3: Yeah. A lot of calculators will you know, just quit
5: after
3: a while. If you do work it out properly, for 52 cards, you're looking at, well, it's 8, and then another 67 digits after that.
5: Right.
3: So we've kind of gone past giving numbers nice names.
5: Yes.
3: And we just say how many digits they've got.
5: Billions, trillions, quadrillions, quintillions, septillions. You're beyond that. Forget it. So, Matt, you have convinced me that the number of different possible combinations of a deck of cards is very, very large.
3: It's very big.
5: Very, very, very, very large. Still, the claim that there is no chance.
3: Yes. No. You're absolutely right. Now, I should say, because just having lots of combinations is one thing.
5: Yeah.
3: But what we actually care about is, have two people shuffled the same deck?
5: Yes.
3: And now we're going to look at every possible pairing of shuffles that may have happened.
5: Okay, so every time someone has shuffled, they've created an arrangement.
3: Yep.
5: And then every subsequent shuffle might match with that or any other historical arrangement. Okay,
3: and
5: so you've got a lot of chances to hit.
3: A lot of chances to hit. You still end up with an outrageously big number. Okay. So even if you had 10 billion humans shuffling once a second for longer than cards have been invented, and then you run the combinations on what's the odds any two of those matched, you're still looking at a chance of 1 in 4 times 10 to the 26.
5: Right.
3: It's like outrageously big number. However, not strictly zero. And this is why people get upset when I say it definitely hasn't happened. Here's the thing, because people get stuck on the fact it's not exactly zero.
5: Yes.
3: I would say it's indistinguishable from zero.
5: Yeah.
3: It's effectively zero. That might be a safer way to put it. And there are shades of being basically zero. Because if you say something's 1 in a million, that might still happen.
5: Yeah.
3: We've got millions of people. If you say something's 1 in a billion or 1 in a trillion, or at some point, we don't have enough opportunities in our universe for it to happen. And
4: because you get so stuck on people saying it's not actually zero. I've tried doing improbable things to give myself a taste of what it's like.
5: Yeah.
4: Like I once flipped a coin 10,000 times to see how often it would land on its edge.
5: Yeah.
4: And I got 14 edges.
5: Yeah.
4: And I was like, oh, actually, it's unlikely, but it's within the realms of things that can happen.
5: 14 edges, it feels like a lot.
4: It was a lot.
5: Well, imagine you tossed a lot of coins.
4: Yeah, exactly. But I was there for multiple days flipping a coin over and over.
5: Yeah.
4: I once kept dealing a deck out, like I shuffled a deck until I picked two cards at random and they matched color and face value.
5: Yeah.
4: And that just took hours and hours and hours.
5: Yeah.
4: But you realize pretty quickly when you start trying to do improbable things, the difference between a 1 in 1,000 and a 1 in 10,000 and a 1 in 100,000. And you realize what you could or could not achieve in a year, you know, a lifetime, a month.
5: Yeah.
4: And so when you realize the moment you're looking at things that start becoming 1 in a billion.
5: Yeah.
4: There's no way you can do it as a human. And once we're looking at probabilities with like 20 plus digits, doesn't matter how many humans on planets across galaxies, you still end up with a ridiculously small, effectively zero chance of it happening.
2: Our thanks to Fred.

0: News. The U.S. says it did not, and it dismissed the claim as a total lie. The claim came a day after the U.S. military said it struck three Iranian oil tankers in response to a ballistic missile attack on Navy warships. You're listening to NPR. Churchgoers around the world might notice a focus on the environment during worship services today and in the coming weeks. NPR's Jason DeRose reports on the new ecumenical season of creation.
1: This new season has its origins with the Orthodox Church in the late 1980s. The World Council of Churches then took up the cause, bringing along many branches of Christianity. Pope Leo XIV celebrated a mass for the care of creation this week near Rome. The season's theme this year is living water, a pertinent focus during a time of droughts and fires, storms and floods. The season of creation lasts through early October. Jason DeRose, NPR News.
0: An acrimonious trade war between the U.S. and Canada has had a major effect on tourism. The number of Canadians traveling to the U.S. plunged after President Trump returned to office and said the U.S. would make Canada the 51st state. More recently, the president announced tariffs of up to 50% on many Canadian goods. Some Canadians have reacted to the president's increased tariffs with informal travel boycotts. State and local tourism officials, as well as travel-related businesses, are trying to win visitors back. But some Canadians say no special offers or ad campaigns will convince them to travel to the United States. Meanwhile, many American businesses say the tariffs are having a negative impact on their ability to sell American products across the border into Canada. I'm Linda Kenyon, NPR News in Washington.
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3: Welcome to the People's Pharmacy. I'm Terry Graydon.
4: And I'm Joe Graydon. Cardiovascular disease remains the number one killer in the United States, despite three decades of statin treatment. Drugs like atorvastatin, simvastatin, and rosuvastatin are taken by nearly 50 million Americans. They dramatically lower LDL cholesterol.
3: But LDL is not the only risk factor for heart disease. Today, we're talking with one of the pioneers in understanding and researching lipoprotein A, a little-known heart risk factor. Statins don't lower this dangerous blood lipid. What can we do about it?
4: To find out, we are talking with Dr. Sam Tsimikas. He's a professor of medicine and cardiology and director of vascular medicine at the Sulpizio Cardiovascular Center in the Division of Cardiovascular Medicine at the University of California, San Diego.
3: Welcome back to the People's Pharmacy, Dr. Sam Tsimikas.
5: Thank you, Joe and Terry. Glad to be back with you again.
4: We are so happy to talk to you. There's so much new and exciting that's been happening in the world of cardiology. But first, we think of you as Dr. LP little A, lipoprotein A. Please tell our listeners who may have not heard you the first time we spoke with you, what is LP little A and why is it important?
5: Yes, LP little A. It was short for lipoprotein little a. That is what we call a lipoprotein, which means it's a circulating particle in your blood that accumulates cholesterol and something called oxidized phospholipids. And it's a particle that actually causes heart disease. And it's been identified as being a risk factor for heart attack, stroke, aortic valve disease, and peripheral arterial disease. And so it's something that's not desirable to have too high a level in the plasma and your circulation.
3: Dr. Tsimikas, making an analogy to cholesterol. Cholesterol, when it's too high, can cause a lot of damage. But if you have no cholesterol at all, you're in trouble. Cholesterol actually has a role to play in the body's overall health. It's essential for our bodies to make hormones. It's needed for cellular membranes.

0: what sort of role does LP little a play in the body?
1: Yeah, why do we even have LP little a?
2: That's a great question. And unfortunately, we don't know the answer to that. What we do know is that it's genetically determined, which means it's inherited from one or both parents. And quite a few patients or people have elevated levels, so about 1 in 5. And the evolution of that is not clear. It's certainly not to anything to do with cholesterol per se as a beneficial function, because cells can make their own cholesterol when they need it. They don't need necessarily a lipoprotein to deliver it. There's some theories why it's evolved. Some of them have to do with the fact that it's related to a coagulation factor called plasminogen that's involved in breaking apart blood clots. So there's a theory that we have LPA to actually help form blood clots to prevent us from bleeding to death in certain situations. A good example is childbirth. So if the mother dies, the baby will die. And so people have low LPA will not reproduce later, but the people have high LPA where the coagulation system could have worked better may survive. So that's a hypothesis. There's also some theories that it may be involved in wound healing and maybe perhaps if with fighting parasites. These are all hypotheses. We don't know the real answer at this point. What we do know, though, is in modern society, where a lot of these issues aren't as much of a problem, we don't need it. And the downside is if you make too many blood clots, is you can get heart disease. And so maybe it had an old primordial beneficial function, but that function no longer seems to be necessary. And now we get all the bad things from it, which is it gives us a higher propensity to cause atherosclerosis and blood clots and cause heart problems.
1: So, Dr. Tsimikas, I think people are very confused because they've heard about all of these things that could be bad for their heart. Total cholesterol, LDL cholesterol, triglycerides, and then there are a bunch of other things like VLDL. Where does LP little a stand when it comes to all these nasty things that are floating around in our bloodstream?
2: Yes. So LP little a is actually, even though it's a lipoprotein, it's independent of the risk of all those other bad guys that you just mentioned. So it doesn't actually correlate. Like if you have high of one of those other ones, like LDL cholesterol, it doesn't mean you're going to have a high level of LPA. They're totally independent of each other. So unfortunately, it's kind of an equal opportunity bad guy in the sense that it's just, it does its own thing and has its own pathway for causing disease. And one of those is that it accumulates so-called oxidized phospholipids when it circulates. And those are chemical modifications that occur through a variety of reasons, including just regular cellular metabolism, and those can cause inflammation. So if you have high levels of LPA, you now have the propensity to accumulate oxidative stress through these oxidized phospholipids, and now you have this propensity to get cardiovascular disease because it acts as a inflammatory molecule. And so the bottom line is if you have high LDL cholesterol or high triglycerides, those cause their own issues. If you have high LPA, it's going to cause an additional risk independent of those other two.
0: Dr. Tsimikas, you suggested that 1 in 5 of us has elevated LP little a as a result of genetics. Does that mean it runs in families? Could we look at a family tree and say, oh, yeah, Grandpa Harry died young of heart disease. I should have my LP little a tested?
2: That's exactly right. And this is how we practice in our clinics. So the way it's transmitted genetically is what we call autosomal codominant, which is a fancy term that basically means if one of the parents has elevated LPA, then about 50% of the children will have elevated LPA. That just goes through typical Mendelian genetics. So you can trace LPA in the family, if you could, if you had a way to do it, to millions of years. So if you identify a patient with an LPA that's, say, 3 times above normal, somebody in that family going back millions of years had the exact same thing. So it's been tracked down all the way through millennia to current day. And so because of that, that means that it keeps propagating. So every time somebody has a level, half of the kids will get it. So it never goes away out of the population.
0: Now, most of us can't track our ancestry back millions of years or even more than 100 or 2 years. So how would you know if your LP little A were too high?
2: It's very simple, actually. It's a simple blood test, just like you get your cholesterol levels checked. You have to make sure your doctor orders an LPA. So you have to ask for that. It's not part of the typical lipid panel, but it's a very easy test to do, and it's relatively inexpensive now. And so if you identify a person, you know, patient A with it, then what should happen next is the siblings should get screened, and then the children, if they're old enough, and or the parents. So that person's parents. And then what you're going to find is if you have one person with high LPA, probably half of those people will likely have also elevated levels. So that's what you call cascade screening of the family. And that's how you can identify additional family members that may be at risk.
1: So Dr. Tsimikas, it gets very confusing very fast. And the reason I say that is because there are two ways of measuring LP little a. There's the milligrams per deciliter, and you'll need to tell us what the level that we should be below, 53 or 50, because I've seen both. And then there's something called nanomoles per liter, and that's around 112 to 125. So please, unlike something quote-unquote simple like LDL cholesterol, you're supposed to be under 125 or now 100, and some doctors, some of your colleagues say it needs to be below 75, and everybody goes, okay, I know my LDL cholesterol level, but how do I know what's a bad LP little a number?
2: Right. That is true. There are two methods to measure it, although that's changing. So the milligram per deciliter method is the older method. And there's a newer method where it's in nanomoles per liter. At the clinical level, the patient level, we don't have to worry too much about the specific ways to measure it. We just have to know what you suggested is what is a, an abnormal level. So if you look at your laboratory report for milligrams per deciliter, the level that's called abnormal is above 30 milligrams per deciliter. And if you look at nanomoles per liter, it's above 75. Now, there's a gray zone there between 30 and 50 on the milligram per deciliter and 75 to 125 for the nanomole per liter. So if you want to be in the safest zone for LPA, it should be under 30 milligrams per deciliter or under 75 nanomoles per liter. And just when you get your lab report, just check to see what the units are. It tells you what the normal should be. And so you can tell from the lab report what would be the ideal level depending on what the unit is. The risk of LP then rises linearly as the level goes up. And so if you wanted to estimate what your risk is, you know, kind of the higher, the more the risk. The numbers can go up to, 250 milligrams per deciliter and over 500 nanomoles per liter, depending on the laboratory that reports them.
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1: After the break, we'll find out more about the risks of elevated levels of LP little a. Do they cause anything else besides heart attacks?
0: Could lipoprotein have an influence on heart valves or peripheral arteries?
1: Researchers are developing drugs that can lower LP little a. Do they reduce heart problems?
0: What's the safety profile of the new drugs?
1: Does it make sense to take a statin with one of these medicines? Since statins raise LP little a, it's a bit like driving with your foot on the brake and the gas at the same time.

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0: 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I'm Joe Graydon.
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0: Today, we're talking about an underappreciated heart risk factor. What do you need to know about lipoprotein A?
1: Our guest is Dr. Sam Tsimikas, professor of medicine and cardiology and director of vascular medicine at the Sulpizio Cardiovascular Center in the Division of Cardiovascular Medicine of the University of California, San Diego.
0: Dr. Tsimikas, you have told us that when our LP little a number is elevated, and just for argument's sake, let's just say it's over 100 on the nanomolars, maybe 150, and that gets you nervous as a cardiologist. Besides increasing our risk for a heart attack, a clogged coronary artery, what else do high LP little a levels contribute to? We've heard things about heart valves, calcified heart valves, or aortic valve stenosis. What does that mean? And then something else called PAD, peripheral artery disease. Why are those things nasty?
2: Okay, so the bottom line is when LP is generated, it's made actually in the liver, and then it circulates. And the first thing that it sees when it circulates is all your blood vessel walls, not your veins. It sees your veins, but it doesn't seem to cause a problem in the veins. Most of the problem is associated in the arterial system. And so what are the key parts of the arterial system where it would cause clinical symptoms? One is it can clog up the arteries on the surface of the heart that supply the heart muscle. We call that coronary artery disease. So that's what typical you get when you get a heart attack. And the consequences of a heart attack is that you could also get heart failure. And so heart attack and heart failure are the two things that would be related to coronary artery disease. If it causes a blockage in your carotid arteries, which are in your neck, or the arteries in your brain, then you can have a stroke related to a blockage in the brain. The LPA also is a very sticky particle, and it will stick to the valve leaflets. So the valve in your heart, the aortic valve, every time your heart squeezes, the leaflets open, the blood comes out, and then it closes to fill. And those leaflets can get calcified and thickened. And when they do that, they don't open properly, and they cause a difficulty of the heart ejecting the blood. And the analogy for that is the garden hose. Okay, you have turn on the water, it puts out a certain amount of water per second. If you put your thumb on it, then the same amount of water is coming out, but because you obstructed that orifice of the hose, it comes out much faster, because you haven't slowed the flow of the water yet. This is the same thing that happens to the aortic valve. It gets narrowed, and now the pressure in the heart has to go up, like the pressure in the hose, and that causes a murmur that doctors can hear. Peripheral arterial disease, or PAD, is an analogy to coronary disease, except it happens in the arteries in your thighs and in your calves. And so those kind of blockages then will cause you to have pain when you walk in your calves or your thighs. And so the bottom line is anything related to your cardiovascular arterial system is where LPA seems to cause a lot of issues, not so much in other parts of your body.
0: But it sounds like LP little a is a bad actor. And up until fairly recently, there wasn't much you or your colleagues could do to lower LP little a. But all that is changing, and that may have accounted for why a lot of doctors, your colleagues, didn't test for LP little a, because there wasn't much we can do about it. You know, you could exercise all you wanted to, and you could eat a really great diet, but apparently those low lifestyle things didn't help very much. But now, Dr. Tsimikas, you have drugs. Tell us about them.
2: So LP little a is made by the liver. So even though it causes arterial disease, it actually originates from the liver. So you can think of the liver as the factory that makes too much of it. And so the way that we've conceptualized how to deal with this issue is to develop ways to prevent the liver from making that protein, but not affecting everything else the liver does. So a new class of drugs have been developed called antisense oligonucleotides. Long word. It means that you can use a way to deliver a drug that goes into each of the cells in the liver and finds where the message is being given to make the ApoA component of LPA, the protein component. And what these drugs do is they bind to the message that will make protein and induce it to be degraded. And they only do that to that. They don't affect any of the other 20,000 genes that are you need for normal function. And so it's a very specific way to say to the liver, please stop making LPA. And the prototypical drug for that is called pelacarsen. It's an injectable drug. You can't take it orally because it gets degraded. So you have to inject it under the skin once a month. And that is the drug that's leading the way right now for therapy to lower LPA. And that drug on average will lower it about 80%, whereas the prior therapies could lower it 10, 20, 30. So it's a big advance, and it's very specific to that. It doesn't really affect other things in the body per se. And so because of that drug and because of the success of that, now there's about 10 companies working on additional drugs and other ways to lower LPA levels. And there's a whole series of clinical trials going on right now to prove that what we call the LPA hypothesis, which is if somebody has high LPA and you lower it, do you just lower the level or do they actually have a clinical benefit? You know, what we want to see is, yes, we can lower the level very well right now, but we have to prove that that's causes a beneficial effect. And with these trials that are now 8,000-10,000 patients large over 5 years are testing whether lowering LPA will reduce the risk of a heart attack, a stroke, peripheral arterial disease, and aortic stenosis. And so there's a lot of efforts going on through a lot of investigators, a lot of sites, probably over 1,000 hospitals, multiple companies, multiple institutions are working on getting a therapy for all of these patients.
1: Dr. Tsimikas, let me see if I understand this correctly. You're saying that the especially pelacarsen, which was the first in this bunch of drugs that can lower Lp(a), but there are several, and you say they do a very good job of lowering Lp(a). That much we know, but what we are still trying to learn is, does that make a difference for whether or not people avoid heart attacks? Do I have that right?
2: Yeah, and that may sound counterintuitive to some folks, because we know on the one hand, if you have high levels, it puts you at higher risk of having a heart attack, let's say. It's puts you at higher risk. Doesn't mean you're going to have one. So it's a risk factor, not a disease per se. The disease is atherosclerosis. The risk factor is LPA and the other stuff that you mentioned, smoking, diabetes, hypertension, all those are risk factors for getting atherosclerosis and having heart problem. That we know very well. All the studies are very consistent with it. What we don't know is, and it makes intuitive sense, it would work, but you have to prove it. If you lower the level, so if you have a patient with 100 and one with 20, if you get the 100 to 20, is that patient risk going to go down? And the FDA will not approve these drugs just for LPA lowering until we know that we also get a clinical benefit from that. I think what will happen is if we get 4 or 5 trials that all show the same thing, you lower LPA 50 points, you have a 20% risk reduction, then eventually people will accept it as a surrogate biomarker to say, well, you don't have to keep doing these trials, just lower the LPA. As long as that's safe, you can actually use the drug. So what you're seeing is the very early phases of developing a therapy for something that we've never had a therapy before. So the proof required for that kind of therapy, particularly since there's going to be 1 in 5 people affected and a lot of people may be using these drugs, we want to make sure it actually helps them. And we don't want to just put the drug on the market just to lower LPA levels. We have to prove it's beneficial beyond that.
0: So inquiring minds want to know, Dr. Tsimikas, you've got your ear to the ground probably better than almost anyone in the world. I mean, you were an early adopter of the LP little a hypothesis. You've been testing it clinically. Are you hearing rumors? Are there rumbles? Are there whispers any place out there in the cardiology world suggesting that there might be a benefit clinically? We know that we can lower the LP little a levels with these drugs, these so-called ASOs, antisense oligonucleotides. But is there any little hint that there may be benefit?
2: I think there is. First of all, on the ongoing trials, everybody's blinded. And so nobody can know if the patient's on drug or placebo. And so we don't know from the ongoing trials whether there's any potential benefit. What we can say is that the pelacarsen trial is fully recruited as of the middle of 2022. And so it's just about towards the end where it might read out, you know, in the next year. And so we're going to have the answer from that trial the soonest, you know, within about, let's say, 12 months plus minus. You know, it's not really clear when it will end. The other trials would take a couple of years longer or 4 years longer. However, what about before these trials? What tells us that there may be a benefit? I would say there's a couple of places where we learn that lowering LPA may help. One is there's a group of patients that have had multiple serious cardiovascular issues and continue to have them. You treat everything you can. The only thing they have is high LPA. Those patients often will undergo apheresis, particularly in Germany where it's approved.
1: Well, what is that?
2: That's a dialysis-like procedure where you take the blood out from one vein and you clean it out of the, you take the LPA out and you give the blood back. Those patients do a lot better. They have like a 90% reduction in episodes, new episodes of cardiovascular events if you do that. And so that tells us that procedure, which is very invasive and is very hard to do in everybody, but there's some suggestion those patients benefit a lot. The other place that we've had some is the more recent PCSK9 inhibitor trials.
1: Mm-hmm.
2: These are monoclonal antibodies that are injectable that lower your LDL, but they also lower LPA about 25%. And when those studies are analyzed, what we understand is that the lowering of the LPA, even though it's modest, seems to be associated with an outsized benefit in those patients if their LPA is elevated. And so the apheresis data and the recent PCSK9 inhibitor trials are suggestive, not proof, but suggestive that you do get benefit from the lowering LPA. The ultimate answer was going to be from these ongoing trials because they're going to lower LPA a lot more, 80 to 95%. And we'll know definitely these next 5 years, we'll know everything we need to know about lowering LPA and the risk reduction we might get from that.
1: Dr. Tsimikas, one thing we always want to know about a new drug or a new class of drugs, and that's what we're talking about here, is a whole new class of drugs, is what's the safety profile?
2: Yes, that's a great question. And so what ends up happening is when you do the early trials, there's not a lot of patients. There are several hundred. And so, and often only follow for a year. And that's another reason why these trials often go 5 to 6 years in a lot of numbers. So give an example, the Horizon trial with pelacarsen has 8,300 patients that are going to be followed for over 4 years on average, some six, some three. And then we're going to be looking at the safety, from those studies. So the typical things that, you know, we look at, you know, do they have reactions where you do the injection on the skin? Do they have liver issues? Do they have platelet issues? Do they have something weird that, you know, nobody's thought about? Is there, like, for example, more diabetes? All of these things can't be seen in these small, short trials. And one of the things that you have to balance, and this is what the regulators do, it's so-called risk benefit. You have a risk of a patient and then you have X amount of benefit, but you also want to make sure the drug is safe and effective. So there has to be a balance, which is a net positive for safety and effectiveness. And that's part of the regulatory pathway. So I would estimate the three major trials that are going on right now, together, we'll have about 30,000 patients followed for about 4 years on average. And that's going to be a very large database for us to feel confident that we're going to pick up all these rare things that you might not see if they happen to occur in these smaller trials. And so that's going to be part of the equation. Before they get on the market, they have to pass that test that they're going to be safe and effective and for them to get approved for general use.
0: Dr. Tsimikas, we just have about 2 minutes before the break, and I do have one bone to pick with you. And that is every one of your colleagues, and I suspect you yourself, believe that statins are the answer to heart disease. And so every one of these clinical trials, I think, has a statin as the baseline. So no one is just getting one of these anti-LP little a drugs by itself. They're getting a statin plus an ASO. So the problem is an article that you wrote titled Statins and Increases in LP little a, an Inconvenient Truth That Needs Attention. So in the minute that we have left before the break, your thoughts on driving with your foot on the brake and the gas simultaneously.
2: Thank you for bringing that up. Well, I think what it speaks to is, you know, LDL and LP independent risk factors. And what the point of that paper was that just because you treat the LDL does not mean you should ignore the LPA. Unfortunately, statins don't lower LPA. They tend to be neutral, or as that paper showed, raise it about 20% of the time. So the message, I think, from that paper and to my patients is, and to the world in general, both of these should be treated if they're abnormally elevated. And so, but the answer is statins aren't going to be the answer for patients with high LPA. They're going to need to have a specific therapy that addresses the LPA. Statins are good for lowering the LDL, and they're going to get rid of that risk, but they're not going to really affect LPA risk when these specific drugs for LPA. At some point, if you have a patient whose only risk factor is LPA, they may not need a statin, and you just lower their LPA. So that's where we're going with this. I don't know if it's going to be a minority or a majority, but that's where the field, I think, needs to go. We have to address each individual risk factor on its own merits and not say we're treating one and we can ignore the other.
1: You're listening to Dr. Sam Tsimikas, professor of medicine and cardiology and director of vascular medicine at the Sulpizio Cardiovascular Center in the Division of Cardiovascular Medicine at the University of California, San Diego.
0: And I just like to spell Dr. Tsimikas's name. It's Tsimikas, and he's actively involved in this development of antisense oligonucleotides, ASO. It's time for a short break. In just a minute, we'll find out about other ways to lower LP little a.
1: Some cholesterol medicines like alirocumab and evolocumab can lower LP little a as well. The brand names are Praluent and Repatha.
0: We'll also talk about coronary calcium scans and what they can tell you.
1: Is there a role for niacin? It isn't expensive, and it does lower LP little a.
0: To control LP little a now, before the new drugs become available, what should we be eating?
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8: Today, we're looking beyond total cholesterol, LDL cholesterol, and even HDL cholesterol at another critical risk factor for heart attacks, strokes, and other serious cardiovascular complications.
1: Very few people have been paying attention to lipoprotein A, but it's extremely important. Do you know your LPA levels?
8: Could something as affordable as niacin, a B vitamin, help lower Lp(a)?
1: We're talking with Dr. Sam Tsimikas, professor of medicine and cardiology and director of vascular medicine at the Sulpizio Cardiovascular Center in the Division of Cardiovascular Medicine of the University of California, San Diego.
8: Dr. Tsimikas, what about other ways to lower Lp(a)? I mean, one of the reasons I think that a lot of your colleagues have not bothered to test for Lp(a) is that they thought, well, there's nothing I can do about it. Diet, exercise, it won't help. So you've talked a little bit about PCSK9 inhibitors, and could you please mention the brands so people will know what we're talking about? And then what should someone who discovers that they do have elevated Lp(a) because they've asked their doctor for a blood test, what should they be doing?
2: Okay, those are great points. So if a patient has elevated Lp(a), I think the first thing that should happen is they should just look at their overall general health. You know, what else could be contributing or making that Lpa worse? So the things that you know, they're very typical. So, you know, does the patient smoke? If the answer is yes, that needs to stop. Is there diabetes? Yes, that means weight reduction, and it means, you know, keeping the blood sugar well controlled. Are there other risk factors that could be addressed up front? So once all that happens and you address as much as you can, the next question is there a family history? If there's a family history, that puts the patient at higher risk for having Lp(a)-driven disease, particularly if the member of the family was young. One thing that's unique about Lp(a) is that the levels that you have at about 6 months of age, you tend to have the rest of your life. They fluctuate plus minus 20%, but if they're elevated when you're 50, they were elevated when you were years old. And so what happens is you accumulate a risk from a very young age. LDL for most people tends to be low until they become middle age, then it goes up. And so when you see a family history, that puts the patient at a higher risk. So what I often will recommend to my patients is if I'm not sure which way to go and how aggressive to be, I often will get a coronary calcium scan and assess whether the patients have coronary calcium. If they have calcium, that puts them at much higher risk than if they don't. And so that makes me want to be a lot more aggressive with all of the risk factors, including the LDL cholesterol. So I think we do some screening tests, blood tests, all their lipids, diabetes, and then possibly a coronary calcium scan. So now, what do you do with all this information? Besides general hygienic measures to basically just make sure that they're doing everything they can with their health, there's a couple of things that we can do. One is if the LDL is above where we want it, then they certainly should be treated for that. And there's a variety of ways we can lower the LDL. If they have a lot of coronary calcium or they've had coronary artery disease, a strong case can be made for them to go on a PCSK9 inhibitor that you mentioned. And the two brands, there's actually three brands that are approved right now. There are two antibodies, and there's something called a short interfering RNA. And the brands are, for the antibodies, are Praluent and Repatha.
1: Mm-hmm.
2: They also have generic names. And then the injectable is called Inclisiran. So those PCSK9 inhibitors could be used, but they're not approved for high Lp(a). So it's the art of medicine. Some insurance allows it, some it doesn't. It depends on the risk of the patient. And so it's an individualized decision whether to try that or to try to get approval for it. They're not cheap. They're over $5,000 a year. And so most patients will not be able to afford those. So we often will have to go back and forth with the insurance company to deal with that. Unfortunately, that's the reality right now. That's a temporizing measure until we have more specific drugs. There's a couple other things that patients can do. I actually have a lot of patients on niacin, which is generic and over-the-counter.
1: And inexpensive.
2: There's some controversy. Oh, sorry.
1: It's because it's generic and over-the-counter, it's not expensive.
2: That's correct. It was, well, niacin has been around for 50 years. There was a brand name for it. There's a sustained release version of it. The issue with niacin is it's hard to tolerate for about half of the patients. And the ones that tolerate it do quite well on it, but there are some side effects that people have to watch out for, including diabetes. It can raise your blood sugar. And so if somebody has borderline blood sugars, that's probably not a good drug for them. It also has some skin side effects, flushing in particular. And part of the reason why it's not used as much is some of the recent trials where they've added niacin on top of statins haven't shown additional benefit where PCSK9 inhibitors have. And it's possible because PCSK9 inhibitors lower the LDL a lot.
1: Right.
2: I still have patients on niacin, but most people aren't using it anymore as a new therapy.
1: But you say that until your patients have access to hopefully what we will discover are effective drugs to actually lower Lp(a), you can help them with niacin as long as they tolerate it. What sorts of doses are people using?
2: Yeah, so to get an effect on LPA, you need to use at least 1,000 milligrams a day and to try to get it to about 1,500 to 2,000. And that will get you about a 20 to 30% reduction in LPA. The issue, of course, is nobody's been able to link that reduction with a benefit, like what's happening now in the trials. So what you'll see from a lot of physicians is, well, there's no outcomes data with niacin. I know it lowers LPA, but I don't know if there's any clinical benefit outside of that. Now, on the other side of the coin, nobody's done a trial in high LPA patients with and without niacin to see the benefit. So we're dealing in a gray zone where there's a lot of opinions, and usually this is where the controversy comes. You don't have enough information. You can use expert opinion. You can use people's experience and biases. So it becomes a little bit controversial in that regard.
8: Well, Dr. Tsimikas, when you and your colleagues were enthusiastic about niacin, dial back about 20 or 30 years, they often recommended some aspirin about a half an hour to an hour before the niacin, and they recommended taking the niacin with food and building up the dose very gradually so that the body adapted. Is that something you still contemplate when you feel it's important to treat somebody?
2: Yes, that's exactly correct. That's what we've been teaching patients for a long time to do because the aspirin minimizes the flushing that they get. Also, patients after, if they can get through about 6 months, they often will develop tolerance to the flushing and then they continue on it for a long time. They'll get occasional flushing. The flushing is not a serious side effect. It's not a permanent issue. You feel hot, you have pins and needles in your body, and it goes away in about 20 minutes. For some people, it's worse, but it's basically just dilatation of the skin. It's kind of like, it kind of makes you feel like you're in 100 degree weather for 20 minutes. Some people hate that, understandably, and some people can tolerate it. But it's not an ideal side effect, honestly, because of the lifestyle issue. Now the aspirin is a very important part that's emerging now. I think, the general sense is that if you haven't had a heart issue, or a stroke, that on average right now, aspirin doesn't seem to help based on recent trials. Now, if you had a heart issue, then it does help. So people have had a heart issue, stents, heart attack, they all should be on aspirin. If you haven't, it's sort of been relegated to extremely high-risk patients. However, we've actually started thinking about this a little bit more specifically to people with high LPA because one of the side effects or the complications of LPA when it's elevated is blood clots. So we started working with some large databases and we've been able to demonstrate initially that people that have genetically elevated LPA, if they take aspirin, they can actually reduce their risk to about the way it would have been if their LPA was normal. Now, this was done with genetic tests for LPA, not with blood tests of LPA. We are now repeating this 12,000 patient study with a blood test of LPA in our lab this year. And so we will know at what level of LPA, if any, there's a benefit from taking aspirin. What I do in my clinic is if I have a patient with high LPA, that particularly if they have other risk factors or a family history, I have a discussion with them and we go over the risks and the benefits of taking aspirin because a potential serious complication is bleeding and serious bleeding. So you have to weigh this decision carefully. It's not just like as simple as taking aspirin. And so in some patients, I have them take a baby aspirin if they have a very strong family history along with a lot of coronary calcium and other risk factors while we wait. Now, this is also the art of medicine. It's not in a guideline, but we are trying to get information to see if it's going to actually help patients as a way to temporize. So we may not need to lower the LPA as much. Maybe they just need some aspirin to prevent the blood clots from forming. So that's another area of this field that's emerging, you know, who should be on aspirin. And it looks like high LPA patients may be a subset of people that could develop or derive some benefit. But we need additional proof, and we'll get that in the next couple of years.
1: Dr. Tsimikas, we have a lot of listeners who are interested in doing whatever they can to maintain or improve their own health, and they want to know, what should I be eating? How much should I be exercising? Do you have any advice for them?
2: Yes. So the answer, I think, for exercise is, you know, if you know, half an hour, just even just walking is good. Exercise helps everything, essentially, within reason. So I would say, you know, activity should be just part of normal lifestyle, irrespective of the LPA or not. But it would certainly help if people have high LPA. Diet is an emerging area that's has announced a little bit of controversy. So what's happened with LPA is all the things – or most of the things that lower LDL tend to raise LPA a little bit. So a good example is saturated fat. Saturated fat, if you eat too much, can raise your LDL, but it seems to suppress your LPA about 10%. Now, I don't recommend people eat a lot of saturated fat because on average, it raises more your LDL than it lowers your LPA, so you're worse off. And vice versa, the same thing. So unsaturated fat does the opposite. And so the small effects of diet on LPA in terms of the plasma level, but diet is tricky because it affects a lot of things. So it can affect your glucose, it can affect your other lipids, your triglycerides, and your LDL and your LPA. So you can't take diet in isolation. I would say this, on in general, the Mediterranean diet is probably the one that people will stick to the most. It's palatable, and it has primarily, its fat is olive oil, which has additional beneficial properties on oxidation of the lipids and other properties.
1: Well, I was going to ask you about the Mediterranean diet because we recommend it so frequently and because your last name is Tsimikas, suggesting a Mediterranean connection.
2: That's why I do have a bias there. We have it published this beautiful paper way back on olive oil and the Mediterranean diet. But that being said, if a patient has glucose intolerance, then they need to cut down on the carbohydrates. Mm-hmm. So there's a lot of people doing ketogenic diets. Those are a little bit tricky for people with cardiovascular disease because they can raise the LDL a lot. I don't recommend that unless you keep your LDL controlled. It's not really a good therapy for high LPA. But moderation of caloric intake is probably just as important as what to eat, how much to eat, and how much is always an issue for everybody, including myself. So the how much, if we can find a way to kind of minimize that, that will lend a long way. Exercise is a way to mitigate that. You can eat a little bit more if you exercise. If you don't exercise, you eat a little bit less. Mediterranean diet is probably good because it has fiber, it has, you know, antioxidants, and it's tasty. You could stick with this a long time instead of bouncing around in different diets. You know, there's also now for patients that have obesity and diabetes, you know, GLP-1 receptor agonists. And, you know, those should be taken advantage of if somebody has an issue with diabetes or cardiovascular disease and they could benefit from that. You know, why not? There are some side effects with those, but that could kind of speed up some of the behavioral modifications or work along with them if needed.
8: Now, Dr. Tsimikas, we have a minute left, and so I just want you to wrap up very briefly, if you don't mind. If somebody goes forward and has their LP little a blood tested and they're too high, while we wait for the new drugs and the results of the clinical trials that you and your colleagues are doing, what can they do to reduce their rather substantial risk of calcification of their valves, of a heart attack, or peripheral artery disease? Briefly, tell us about aspirin, tell us about niacin, tell us what they should and shouldn't be doing as far as their diet.
2: Sure. The kind of bottom line is make sure you find a physician who's interested in preventative medicine. It doesn't have to be cardiology, but preventative cardiovascular disease. Keep your weight as normal as you can. Control all your risk factors. That includes diabetes, high blood pressure, obesity, et cetera. If you have a family history, particularly if it's significant family history of cardiovascular disease, you know, aspirin with an appropriate risk-benefit discussion is an option. If your LDL is elevated, that should be reduced, either with a statin and or a PCSK9 inhibitor. And we're in the, at the end of the light is at the end of the tunnel for knowing whether lowering LP with specific drugs will help us. Stay on top of the news. We'll know in about a year. And then, you know, then hopefully we'll have a lot more specific options. So we don't have just non-specific ways to treat it. We'll have specific ways to address it that goes to the genetics of the problem. And that hopefully will be the way to manage this in the long term.
1: Dr. Sam Tsimikas, thank you so much for talking with us on the People's Pharmacy today.
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1: You've been listening to Dr. Sam Tsimikas, Professor of Medicine and Cardiology and Director of Vascular Medicine at the Sulpizio Cardiovascular Center in the Division of Cardiovascular Medicine of the University of California, San Diego.
8: 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B.J. 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
4: 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WQCS weather, mostly sunny this afternoon with a high near 91, then a chance of showers and thunderstorms developing late today. Tonight brings a chance of showers and storms, turning partly cloudy, low around 74. Tomorrow, mostly sunny early, showers and thunderstorms likely by afternoon, high near 91. Current temperature on the Treasure Coast, 88 at WQCS.
5: Okay, let me cut to the chase. Planet Money has created a board game. 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
9: Live from NPR News in Washington, I'm Linda Kenyon. Republicans are gathering in Dallas this week for the first-of-its-kind midterm GOP convention. NPR's Mara Liasson says President Trump will be there, but some Republicans will not.
10: It's not really a convention as we know them. It's a Trump rally. And on Truth Social a few months ago, Donald Trump called it that. He said it would be a rally like none other. But despite that hype, not all Republican candidates are going to be there or want to be there, especially ones who are locked in very tight races. They'd rather spend their time back home campaigning. And given how unpopular the president is, how unpopular his war in Iran is and tariffs and his strong support of data centers, which are very unpopular with Democrats and Republicans, for a lot of Republican candidates, it's not helpful for them to be seen with Trump.
9: President Trump will deliver a speech at the convention on Wednesday and will also attend Thursday's events. Diesel prices have hit another record high. The national average is now $5.89 per gallon. NPR's Stephen Bisaha reports the rising cost could push up prices for goods across the country.
11: Diesel is about $1.75 more expensive than gas right now. But when you want to move something heavy, you use diesel.
12: If we were towing these things with gas cars, we'd probably go through a lot more.
11: Michelle Quarters hauling a trailer filled with shutters from Memphis to Atlanta for the manufacturing company she works for. She's filling a Ford 450 powered by diesel.
12: And we literally, in a few weeks, are having a price increase go into effect because of the price of diesel affecting us right now.
11: It's not just shutters. Diesel is used for transporting all sorts of goods, meaning just about everyone will share the cost of more expensive diesel. Stephen Bisaha, NPR News, Leeds, Alabama.
9: Tesla has launched its first fleet of driverless taxis that have no steering wheels or pedals. The cars went live on the streets of Austin, Texas. And as NPR's John Ruich reports, the Department of Transportation has already launched an investigation.
13: The cars are compact, gold-colored, two-door SUVs with distinctive Tesla lines and doors that open upward. And they have no way for passengers to take control if need be. The launch announcement on Thursday gave Tesla shares a boost, but they quickly gave up those gains after the National Highway Traffic Safety Administration, or NHTSA, announced that it was conducting what's known as an audit query into the service. The investigation will check that the cybercabs meet all federal motor vehicle safety standards. NHTSA Administrator Jonathan Morrison says in a statement, the administration fully supports the safe development and deployment of autonomous vehicles, but needs to ensure that all laws are followed after Tesla's self-certification. John Ruich, NPR News.
9: Indonesia's Krakatoa volcano has erupted. No casualties have been reported. You're listening to NPR. Israel has escalated attacks in South Lebanon, destroying a hospital and killing two young women in an attack on a house.

0: Lebanon's health ministry says Israeli attacks Sunday completely destroyed the Ghandour Hospital and the town of Nabatieh al-Fawqa. The hospital had previously been forced to shut due to fighting in the area, where Israeli forces have entered Lebanon to fight the Iran-backed militant group Hezbollah. In the village of Arab Salim, a municipality official tells NPR that two young women were killed Sunday in an Israeli airstrike on their home. The Israeli military said it was targeting Hezbollah after the group fired drones towards its soldiers this week. Jane Araf, NPR News, Beirut.
1: Former college football coach Nick Saban is getting involved in politics, sort of. He's starring in a new advertisement advocating the Protect College Sports Act. It's a bipartisan bill that would regulate college sports. Saban says the bill would end the chaos around issues concerning name, image, and likeness endorsement money, and that it also would protect athletes and women's sports. Saban is one of several major college sports figures who has voiced support for the bill. The ad is running this weekend, and it coincides with the first week of college football games. I'm Linda Kenyon, NPR News in Washington.
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3: I will remember just how understanding the passengers have been throughout this whole process, because they have every right to be more annoyed than they've been.
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8: I have never heard my Planet Money co-host, Erica Barris, this nervous before.
9: Hello, Erica. I'm in the car.
10: Okay. Can everyone in your car hear me?
9: No, this is between you and me.
8: Erica had essentially dropped everything to fly to Los Angeles because there was a chance she might get inside the room, inside the system, maybe even participate in the system, where a relatively tiny group of people decide what products we all get to see and choose from when we walk into the country's biggest stores.
9: All right, so where are you right now?
10: I am in my hotel room about 2 miles from the Exploding Kittens office.
8: Exploding Kittens is the company we've been working with to create the Planet Money board game. If you're new to this whole project, well, cue the recap. We are making a game. Me and you all listening at home, and Erica Barris too. Erica, come help me with this recap, yes?
10: Yes, gladly. In previous episodes, we've told you the story of how we partnered with the game company Exploding Kittens to try and design a game inspired by the Nobel Prize-winning economics paper, The Market for Lemons.
8: That paper is literally about asymmetric information in the market for used cars.
10: Our game version of that is not about used cars. We decided it should be about monsters, and we chose a name. It's called Sell Me a Sasquatch. One of the reasons we decided to make this game in the first place is so it could be our Trojan horse to report inside a world that no other Planet Money project has entered. The real shelves at real big box retail stores.
8: And that is why Erica was at Exploding Kittens headquarters in Los Angeles. It's why they had told her essentially to drop everything, because two representatives from a humongous big box company were on their way to visit the Kittens office. Those representatives are board game experts traveling the country, sifting through hundreds of new games to decide which handful of new games will get space on their company's shelves. This is the moment if we want to get the Planet Money board game into big box retail.
10: So I am doing this call with you, and then I'm heading over there.
9: Okay. And are you going to get in the room for the pitch? Like, where did this land?
10: It landed. They emailed me last night and he said, I've got confirmation that you can be in the room for the pitch. So
9: I know,
10: part of me was like, maybe I don't have to do this,
8: but Erica was not just going to be in the room. She was going to have to do the pitch for the Planet Money game.
10: This is a pretty big deal.

0: try not to think how much of a big deal it is and how much work has gone into.
1: It's really big. Is it helpful if I remind you how big it is?
0: No,
1: it's sort of the whole thing.
0: It's not. I have a pitch though. I like talked myself through it a few times. I was sitting on the airplane, like kind of mumbling to myself, being like, and the thing you gotta know is our devoted audience. Like, I was just like, yeah, I got this. I got this. I have arm movements that are gonna happen. So okay.
1: You got this, Erica. You got this.
0: All right. Bye.
1: All right. Bye.
2: Hello and welcome to Planet Money. I'm Kenny Malone.
3: And I'm Erica Barris. And today on the show, we are going inside the secret room that could make or break our Planet Money game.
2: And inside the minds of the people who decide what gets to be in big box stores.
3: We get a once-in-a-lifetime front row seat for the Shark Tank way that essentially all the store shelves get filled at...
2: Oh, right. Also, we will explain why we cannot say which specific big box retail company we got unusual access to. Stay tuned.
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2: The Planet Money Board Game Project is the first serious chance we've had to try and follow a product into the real world, into big box in this way. And it's part of why we decided to make a game in the first place. And before any of that can happen, Erica was going to have to convince a big box company to take our game.
0: Okay, so I'm here.
2: It is 6 hours before Erica's big pitch meeting.
3: Yeah, I arrived extra, extra, extra early at the Exploding Kittens headquarters near West Hollywood.
0: Hey, Thor.
5: How are you?
0: Nice to meet you here. I can put my mic down for 2 seconds.
2: That is Thor Ritz you hear there. He has been helping us for over a year to make our game.
3: And the moment he walks me into their big open floor office space, you can tell everyone is heads down, preparing for this hugely important meeting.
6: Any luck, Steve?
7: Will those work?
6: They might. These are the beanbags for the game you just
3: picked up. Yeah, the office is full of people putting the final touches on game prototypes. Ours is one of 13 prototype games that Exploding Kittens is planning to pitch to the representatives from...
2: Ah, yes, we have arrived at the situation. So we are not saying the name of the big box store coming to the office today because Exploding Kittens told us who they're talking to, the deals they're making. This is the kind of stuff that, you know, makes or breaks their business. And so we agreed to not record the actual pitch meeting and to not reveal the actual name of the big box store in that meeting.
3: But suffice it to say, Exploding Kittens was taking this company's visit very seriously.
8: Yeah, let's go through seating where everyone should sit.
2: It is now T-minus 1 hour until the meeting.
3: And Thor and I jump onto an emergency pitch prep call.
5: How's everyone doing?
3: Yeah, no, I'm good.
5: Okay.
3: I do have a lot of notes.
2: Ilan Lee is the co-founder of Exploding Kittens. He has become our friend, our co-pilot, our general sage through the Planet Money board game project.
3: Should I be nervous? Oh no.
5: You know, they're really good guys. However, they've seen the best games in the world fail without proper marketing support. So our goal today is to say, okay, we all love this game. Everyone who plays this game loves this game. Now we're going to tell you why it's also going to be the best-selling game of all time.
3: Yeah, big box companies have small armies of buyers in charge of finding and buying the things for their sections of the store.
2: There are baby aisle buyers and cosmetics buyers and food buyers. And today, the Exploding Kittens office is going to be visited by the board game buyers from the big box store that shall not be named.
3: This whole song and dance is part of something called line review. Retail buyers have to regularly look at what's on the shelves in their sections of their big box stores and decide what to keep, what to get rid of, and most importantly for us, what new products to add for the upcoming season. So, Ilan explains that the plan is he'll be on a big screen in the room and do the setup. He's built a lot of trust with the buyers at this point. He's not worried about convincing them that the game is good.
2: What he cannot do, though, is be beloved co-host of one of the most listened to podcasts in the country, Erica Barris.
3: Stop. Go on.
2: Although, for real, though, Erica's job is to tell these buyers about our advantage, about Planet Money, our incredible audience, our history with projects, and frankly, just to keep their attention.
3: Do they have tells? Like they touch their nose? You're like, success. Keep going.
5: I've certainly have seen them do things that mean they're definitely not going to buy it, which is like if they start checking their phones halfway through.
3: Oh my God, that's so terrible.
5: Yeah. We've seen all of that. Like they have a very, very difficult job because they're trying to tell the future and that's not possible. So a lot of times what the best tool they have is to bet on the person instead of the game. This is going to go great. Don't worry about it.
3: And with that, I go find an empty little room until they called me in.
7: Okay, is it time?
9: Yeah.
3: And I turned off my recorder. Here we go.
10: Erica?
7: Yes.
10: Tell me everything. How did it go? I'm so excited.
7: Okay, I'm going to walk you through the whole thing.
3: Immediately afterwards, I call Kenny to tell him everything.
10: What are the first things that someone says in the room?
7: Erica, sit down. Was the first thing I heard.
10: Wait, were you like standing too long or something? Did you forget to sit?
7: I was standing there. I was like, do I stand for my presentation? And I was like, what is this? Like, I'm ready to go, you know? Ilan is up on the screen. And he's like, this collaboration is the thing he's most excited about and so on and so forth. And he's like, and Erica's here. And I was like, I don't even know what happened. I was just talking. I just was blah, blah, blah, microface, blah, blah, blah, Planet Money, blah, blah, blah, devoted audience. So
10: what did they seem to respond to?
7: So this is interesting. They did not respond to anything to do with the actual game.
10: Oh, what?
7: Or Planet Money, for that matter. Like, they just took that for granted. And they just kind of nodded and smiled. But they had concerns.
2: Erica explained. They seemed a little worried about who the game was for exactly. Kids? Teens? Adults? And also the number of players. Is there a two-player version? But it seemed like the primary concern was about money. The price of the game.
7: They were like, it kind of almost feels like it should be one of those $9.99 card games.
10: Ooh, that's too cheap.
7: Yeah, it's tricky. So they're like, it's not a $10 game, but it doesn't seem like a $20 game.
2: Like, that did not seem great to you and me, Erica. No, like, it almost sounded like they did not know what to do with our game or like how to place it exactly.
3: Right. But the next day, I called Alon, who had heard that price stuff very differently than the way we did.
5: They did ask one question, and I think it was very telling. They said, how set are you on the price point? For me, that's when like little confetti bombs started going off in my head, because that was like, oh, they're not asking about whether or not they should sell this thing. They are now asking about the best way to sell it.
2: Alon explained that if you think about a board game, our board game, there is a huge range of possibilities for what the final product would or could actually look like on a shelf. You know, we've just got a prototype for now. And this pricing decision, it will ultimately determine all of that stuff. We will, to some extent, change our per unit production cost to meet the price point we choose right now.
5: Yeah, I mean, what it all comes down to is, once you set your price, it is very hard to change.
2: Yeah, like once the product is on the shelf, it's very hard to change a price.
5: Because if you raise your price, that's suicide. And if you lower your price, then suddenly it looks like you're discounting it. Like suddenly you're just trying to get rid of a cheap thing. So it's so important to nail it the first time.
3: What is the next step, actually? Let me ask you that. What is the next step?
5: Oh, next steps, unfortunately, are waiting. Now we wait. I never think of anything as a done deal until we get the paperwork.
2: And that wait, it did give us some time to do some reporting because, you know, sure, we'd been inside the room with the buyers, but we wanted to know what was inside the mind of those buyers when Erica was pitching. So we made some phone calls.
3: Okay, so you essentially have sat on the other side of that table.
11: Yes, correct. That was me.
2: Okay, it wasn't literally him.
3: No, that is Matt Adelman, but his job was exactly like those people I sat across from. Specifically, Matt was a big box buyer.
2: Yeah, Matt worked for Target, and he sat through hundreds of these types of line review meetings. And you know, for Erica, she was a nervous wreck. We asked Matt, what is this moment like from your perspective, from a buyer's perspective?
9: I don't know. I'm like, here we go again. Where's this conversation going to go? It's very routine. If there's 100 line review submissions, about 30 of them actually get a line review meeting. Of the 30 that get a line review meeting, 3 to 6 of those brands ultimately get on the shelf.
3: That's it.
9: It's tough.
2: Now, Matt was not a board game buyer specifically. When he worked at Target, he was in charge of deciding what to buy for the deli and prepared foods aisles.
3: But he told us, honestly, when it comes to big box, hummus, board games, it's all the same.
9: It's the same process. Like, it's putting a box on a shelf, whether that's food, whether that's beauty, whether that's a game, like the same thoughts go into it, the same analysis goes into it.
2: So our question for Matt was, what would the buyers on the other side of the table be thinking?
9: At the end of the day, what am I really thinking? Is this going to sell? And I need to make that space as productive as I possibly can.
3: Big box retailers will use these like blueprints of store shelves called planograms. And Matt says that's one of the things in his mind during line review pitches. He's kind of mentally playing retail Tetris.
2: And then when the meeting's over, yeah, we are waiting, but this is when the buyers like Matt have to really get to work. If they like something, if they like our pitch, they still have to then make a pitch to their bosses.
9: And now the VPs and all the senior leaders get to go, what about this? And they challenge you like crazy. And so now I need to pitch my stuff to them, just like you had to pitch to me. And if you can't defend it, you better go fix it.
3: So just to recap the path to a big box shelf, there are like 5,000 new board games every year. A tiny, tiny fraction will actually get to be part of a line review pitch. An even tinier fraction will get the buyer's attention. And those still have to go into planograms that get pitched to VPs and SVPs before games actually get ordered for the real shelves.
2: But none of those games had Erica Barris in the room for their line review.
3: How often do you have, like, somebody who is not in the industry, like, say, a podcast host, pitching the retailers on an item?
9: Yeah, 10 years ago, not very often in today's world. If you think about all of the creators and all of the influencers and all the people that have built a following, it's a lot of them are spinning up products.
3: And they show up.
9: They show up.
3: Okay.
2: Okay. Maybe not as special as we were hoping.
3: Anyway, all of that, that is why getting into big box is a very serious business. And apparently, well, we have to wait so long to hear anything about how our pitch meeting went.
2: It was months and months and months of nothing. During that time, Exploding Kittens did do a similar line review pitch process with other big box retailers. You know, more pitches, better chance someone picks us up and tells us, you know, go forth, make a bunch of games for us.
3: And then, nearly 5 months after I'd been in L.A. pitching the buyers, Alon from Exploding Kittens got in touch and said, we have to meet.
11: We have so much stuff to talk about.
2: Erica and I and our boss, Alex Goldmark, also on the call, we all start to lean into our Zoom screens. And Exploding Kittens cut straight to the chase.
11: The exciting retailer news is that for the two big retailers in the U.S., the Planet Money game, Sell Me a Sasquatch, has been accepted full chain throughout North America.
3: Holy moly.
12: That sounds big.
3: What?
12: Is that big?
11: It's literally as big as a thing could be, yes.
2: Two of the biggest big box retailers in the country both placed orders to buy and carry Sell Me a Sasquatch on their shelves.
10: Did they say how important it was that Erica did the greatest presentation of all time? Or
11: I don't think
10: did okay, anyone
11: so look, I don't think they're used to that. I think that was brand new for them. We had a celebrity in the room.
3: Oh my. Who?
2: It was you, Erica. When we talked to the former buyer, Matt, he had told us that having a special person with a special product was getting more and more common. And it turns out that that's way more true in the food and cosmetic space. You know, think Rihanna's makeup line or Mr. Beast's chocolate bars. Apparently, for board games, though, it was still genuinely novel and exciting to have the one and only Erica Barris from Planet Money in the room.
11: Anyway, it is now official, like absolutely official, done deal. The orders have been placed.
3: I wish I had confetti.
13: I'm going to blow this mic out if I'm not careful. This is so exciting.
11: Yeah. There's all kinds of things that come next. Oh. But none of those happen until those boats get on the water.
13: We still have to actually make and get the games to and
3: 1 month after learning the great big box news, Kenny and I were both summoned to Exploding Kittens headquarters.
10: All right, Alon, where are we going?
14: Let's go in here.
15: Okay.
14: Welcome to the Planet Money conference room.
15: Wait, the Planet Money conference room?
14: This whole room is devoted to the Planet Money game.
13: Covering the biggest conference table you've ever seen. Cards showing all kinds of mythical monsters and boxes with our Sasquatch and our game logo. And oh my goodness, so many versions of instruction booklets.
3: These are very nearly the final prototypes, but apparently we still have a gazillion small decisions to make.
10: And like at the end of today, that's it?
14: That's it.
10: We're locked?
14: We're locked.
13: Oh, okay. Tomorrow. Why the rush? Well, Chinese New Year. Lunar New Year is a massive event for the global economy. Chinese factories often shut down for 2 or 3 weeks, and leading up to the shutdown, factories start to slow production for even more weeks. Exploding Kittens told us if we wanted our game to be done and in stores in time for the holidays, we needed to be ready to go for that post-Lunar New Year factory restart.
3: We had the narrowest window, and so began one of the most frantic home stretches of a project I can remember.
13: Yeah. Which is why we have brought into the studio here, this here, Egg Timer, just to give you all listening at home a sense of the stress and the chaos and also the learning about taking a product to market that we experienced as a clock, a time bomb, really, tick, tick, ticking towards our due date.
3: So many tasks we still have to get done. Here we go. Task 1.
16: Shall we look at a spreadsheet?
13: The answer is always yes, we want to look at a
3: contracts. Like, how much money will NPR/Planet Money make off this thing?
16: The thing that we will eventually negotiate is this number here that you're looking at, royalty. But before
3: royalty deals, licensing deals for board games, that tends to be like 3 to 7% of something called net revenue.
13: After months and months of negotiating, we landed right square in that industry standard, with though a couple of sweeteners, I will say. Okay, task 2, game price.
3: We were worried that Big Box was seeing us as a cheap $9.99 card game. Apparently, Exploding Kittens had also been worried about this.
14: We fought that fight fiercely.
17: Definitely.
13: That's Kelly Voplik, VP of Creative Operations, Exploding Kittens, by the way.
17: We're looking at it's a $20 price point, and yes, that screams multi-generational family party game.
3: In the end, Exploding Kittens got Big Box to agree to an MSRP, a manufacturer's suggested retail price of $19.99.
10: Does that result in more profit for us, or?
14: It is possible for that to result in more profit for us, but we opted to spend that money on the product.
10: I mean, I would have done the same thing.
3: And it meant we could afford to make our box the Pantone purple, not just everyday purple.
13: The Pantone purple.
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13: It's glorious. Task 3. Ah, so little time. Task 3, the real world shelf test.
10: Feels like we're about to do something bad.
14: It does. It feels like clandestine somehow. But
15: I mean, it kind of is.
14: Yeah, I guess
15: you're
14: so.
15: You're about to hijack some very valuable store shelf.
3: Before Exploding Kittens starts printing any game, they, often Alon, will sneak into a Big Box store.
19: It is going to be
10: spot right here. You just put it up there.
3: And put their game on the shelf to just see.
13: Okay. Does it stand out enough?
14: I would argue that still stands up in shadow, which is a tough position to be in. The lighter colors on there still pop right out.
10: Do you see anything else that's our Pantone purple?
14: Nothing. That's really interesting.
10: Is that good or bad?
14: Really good. Okay. Really good. Like, it is very hard to go through this process and get a definitive, yes, we're doing it right.
10: Right.
14: I think, at the very least, we can definitively say, this is not broken.
13: Ah, okay, we're running out of time here. Speed round, Erica. Task 4, box finish.
3: We decided to switch the box from glossy finish to matte finish to signal grown-up game. Ah, so much to do. Task 5, what's on the back of the box?
13: At the 11th hour, we land on a comic strip format. Tasks 6, 7, 8, 9, 10. The instructions.
19: A QR code to send people to our board game podcast series.
13: A different QR code that sends people to a video of the... sends you to a video of the game.
19: And we didn't even tell you about the long discussion over punctuation on the front of the box.
13: True. It was a long discussion.
10: I do think that period has to go inside the parenthesis stylistically.
5: Oh, yeah. We have this argument every single day here.
19: After all of this was done, Alan and the exploding kittens walked us over to a gigantic bell in the middle of their offices.
13: This is the bell that they ring when they finish and ship a game. And they felt like it was our time.
19: All right. Do I say anything? Is it like a birthday candle? We did it.
13: We did it. The source files for our game, Sell Me a Sasquatch, were sent off to the factory in China. And... very soon after that.
10: Oh my gosh. It's all there, Tori.
20: So, Kenny, this is the machine I was telling you about.
13: I was FaceTiming with Exploding Kittens global sourcing person, Tori Welch, from the floor of the factory in Shanghai. And all of that noise, like, that is the sound of thousands and thousands of our game coming off of the printing press, you know, cards and boxes. And she is specifically showing me the tool that the factory has for quality control to make sure that our Pantone Purple is exactly right.
20: It's going to scan and tell you whether or not it's the perfect purple.
10: Oh my gosh, it's the purple meter.
20: Can he show me? Can he do this?
10: Sorry, I blew my mic. Yeah, this is so exciting.
13: And look, maybe it was the fact that it was like 2 a.m. my time. But seeing this tiny portal to the other side of the world, to our game, choked me up a little bit. 4 months later.
10: Wait, where are the board games?
13: I walked into a big box retailer with my 6-year-old daughter.
10: Oh, my goodness. All right. There it is. Here, turn around and look up at it. Point to it. Oh, yeah, that's the game. The game that everyone at your school wants? No, you got to say yes. Yeah.
19: And listen, we still cannot say exactly which big box retailer I got into the room with. But what we can tell you is the Planet Money Exploding Kittens game, Sell Me a Sasquatch, is now available on shelves at Target and Walmart and lots of other places that sell board games, including the NPR shop.
13: Oh, wait. We saved the best news for last, Erica.
19: That's right.
13: You, listeners, you are in this game.
19: Not only did you spend hundreds and hundreds of hours testing prototypes of this game, but you also sent us more than 1,000 amazing ideas for what mythical creatures we should include in this game.
13: You're going to find the Veblen, the Bull Bear, the Laugher, if you know, you know. The Ogopogo. Send me notes about pronunciation. I totally accept them. I'm sorry. And Australia, you came out preposterously strong for this challenge. And we've seen you, and we have included... the drop bear, which is a very real thing that you should be scared of in Australia.
19: When you buy the game and look at the cards, you will see that Exploding Kittens included a little symbol on those cards so you can see which ones came from you.
13: We are so, so proud of this. If you still want to help out on this project, there's going to be a lot of opportunities. But right now, the most important thing to do is, honestly, rate and review the game. Verified purchases matter a lot more in the rating and reviewing system. And so if you buy the game, review it where you bought it. And host a game night. Tell your friends about it. And, you know, send us an email. Maybe we'll zoom into your game night. Who knows? This episode was produced by Emma Peasley. It was edited by Marianne McCune. It was fact-checked by Sierra Juarez. It was engineered by Robert Rodriguez. Planet Money's executive producer is Alex Goldmark.
19: By the way, you can get our game and lots of other merch at the NPR shop at shopnpr.org. I'm Erica Barris.
13: I'm Kenny Malone. This is NPR. And I have purchased the Sasquatch costume. So watch the socials.
21: So, Kenny, I heard you all working with Alan Lee.
2: Oh, yeah. He's great.
1: Yeah. And he's also been on How I Built This. He told the story of how he created Exploding Kittens.
2: No kidding. Well, I will check that out. And in the meantime, I heard you actually have a founder giving advice about board games on How I Built This today.
1: Yes, that's right. So today I'm joined on the advice line by Carlton Calvin. He's the founder of Razer USA.
2: The company behind Razer Scooters.
1: Exactly. And this week he's giving advice about where gaming meets business.
21: I would often suggest to people who invent toys, it really depends on whether you love being in business, like, which I do. I mean, the day I started doing Scorpion Pogs, I was like hooked for the experience of selling and packing up the stuff and sending it out and bookkeeping and everything. I loved it. So if you love being in business, be in business.
1: Stick around, because after the break, it's the advice line on How I Built This.
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23: 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Four of them in particular led the charge, which ended when the hijackers dove the plane into a field in Pennsylvania. We'll talk with the wife of one of them about that fateful day. I hope you'll join us this Sunday evening at 9 on WQCS-FM and HD2. 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
1: Hello and welcome to the advice line on How I Built This. I'm Guy Raz. This is the place where we help try to solve your business challenges. And if you're building something and you need advice, give us a call and you just might be the next guest on the show. Our number is 1-800-433-1298. Send us a 1-minute message that tells us about your business and the issues or questions that you'd like help with. And make sure to tell us how to reach you. All right, let's get to it. This week, I'm joined by Carlton Calvin. He's the founder and CEO of Razer USA. You've probably seen a Razer scooter. Maybe you've owned one or bought one for your kids. Carlton built Razer into a hugely successful company, turning an overnight craze into a classic toy. Carlton, it is great to have you back on the show.
21: I love being here.
1: Oh, we love having you. Well, so you were first on the show back in September of 2025. Carlton has this uncanny way of knowing what kids want even before it happens, including how about 2 decades ago you caught wind of this sleek, collapsible aluminum scooter. It was trending in Japan. You saw the potential immediately. You locked down the exclusive U.S. rights, and then you brought them to the U.S., and before long, it was a massive craze. You were selling 1 million units at one point every single month.
21: Yep.
1: It makes me wonder, Carlton, I mean, obviously – trends have changed and it's not 1 million units a month, and the technology has changed. You also have electric scooters and electric bikes and so many of the products you sell. But do people still buy the old standard aluminum collapsible scooters?
21: Absolutely. I think it's still our largest selling item by volume. So, you know, close to 1 million units a year, I would
1: say.
21: Yeah.
1: I know we talked about this when you were on the show about like succession. Like, you own this company. This is your company, right?
21: Yeah, with partners. Want to be 100%.
1: I mean, it's privately owned, I should say, yeah.
21: Yes.
1: But, you know, you do a bunch of other things that we didn't really talk about on the show. You're interested in art and you support different initiatives. What do you sort of see your role in Razer? I mean, do you at some point want to focus on the other things that you're interested in? Or
21: I absolutely am trying to do that. Okay. Yes, 100%.
1: Yeah.
21: But this one part of it, this weird talent that I have for the new product, that's very, very hard to find a new person.
1: Yeah.
21: You know, I'm getting on in my years and I am trying to institutionalize at Razor my trend seeking abilities. I am actively trying to see if I can figure out how to teach people. I'm kind of a fun analytical person and I'm trying to analyze and see if I can come up with like an algorithm for it in some way. I'm exercising that organ much more aggressively than I have been in the last several years. I think for many years, I was even, I might say, passive. Just like, I don't have to go out and look. I'll just spot it when it comes. And it did. You know, it always came through for me. But now, in the process of trying to make this transition, and I'm seeing a lot more opportunity. I think if you're really out there looking, you can see more. But it is rare. The things that really shift the culture are rare. But if you keep your eyes open, there's more than you would ordinarily think.
1: Yeah.
21: Yeah.
1: Carlton, we've got callers waiting online for your wise advice. So you ready to take our first call?
21: Sure.
1: All right, let's bring in our first caller. You are on the line with Carlton Calvin, the founder of Razor. Please tell us your name and where you're calling from and a little bit about your business.
0: Hi, guy. Hi, Carlton. Thanks for having me. My name is Sean Barassa. I'm calling from Saskatoon, Saskatchewan, Canada.
21: Wow.
0: And I'm calling about a party game that I created called Eulogy. So the premise is everyone playing is at a funeral and the game helps you create the character you're there to mourn the loss of. And then the winning player gets to pick who's going to perform the eulogy for the character you just made.
1: Wow. This sounds depressing, but I think it might be wrong. I think this might actually be more of a funny game, right?
0: It's a serious subject, but the game itself just usually gets ridiculous. So in round one, you pull a portrait and it's kind of like Cards Humanity game flow. So each player takes a turn being the judge.
1: Yeah.
0: In round one, they flip a portrait and everyone else writes a name down that they think goes with that portrait, put them into the game box, and then they'll read one out. The judge picks their favorite name. Now we've named the character whose funeral we're at. The rest of the rounds are all different life stages. So birth and toddler, school age, young adult, career, family life, old age, and death. So you bring them to life through all these different rounds in that same format. You write the answers and then you kill them and someone's got to perform the eulogy. So,
1: oh, wow. And then how do you win?
0: So each round has a point. So if you write the answer that the judge selects for that round. So round two, a prompt would be something like, we didn't have toys growing up, so we played with blank. And the judge will pick their favorite of all the players who submitted.
1: Got it. Okay. And it's called Eulogy, but spelled Y-O-U-L-O-G-Y. And
0: yeah.
1: When did you launch this idea?
0: So this was a COVID baby. Like I kind of, I'm an extrovert and I lost all my social outlets. And then I, most of my mind, I'd tell people. And then I had the people in my bubble. I don't know if you guys had the bubble in the States where you could hang out with a certain amount of friends. And I was like, do you guys want to play a homemade board game? And everyone was kind of like, oh yeah, I want to play your homemade board game. But then when they left, they were like, oh my, like they wanted to play again and again. Like it was a long night.
1: Wow. So you decided to turn this into a business.
0: Yeah. I have a vision to make this, replicate the basic game structure with different life events. So you're going to kind of get the same game flow. If you know how to play one of our games, you'll know how to play them all.
1: Yep.
0: You'll get an entirely different experience based on what you're doing.
1: Got it. Okay. And is this your full-time job, Sean?
0: Nope. By day, I'm a registered nurse at the pediatric hospital.
1: Amazing. Okay. So you have, and how many copies of the game have you sold so far?
0: We've sold just shy of 1,000.
1: Okay.
0: And then on top of that, we've given some away. So we've got about an inventory of about 500 currently.
1: Got it. Okay. And before we dive in further, tell us what your question is for us.
0: Well, I've created something that like I've proven to myself is special. People have told me this is special. I have visions of this being the next household name in party games. Is my question is basically, how do I get it there?
1: Got it. Carlton, please say hello to Sean. Before
0: Hi, Sean.
1: We answer his
0: Hi.
1: Question, do you have any questions or thoughts for Sean?
21: I think I understand. So, you know, again, I've been in the toy business for a long time. I do know that, you know, a very, very traditional way of getting your game out there is to bring it to a publisher, a toy, another toy company. And I think that's a super solid way to do it. Mm-hmm. You know, I would often suggest to people who invent toys, it really depends on whether you love being in business, like mm-hmm. which I did. You know, I do. I mean, the day I started doing Scorpion Pogs, I was like hooked for the experience of selling and packing up the stuff and sending it out and bookkeeping and everything. I loved it. Yeah. So if you love being in business, be in business. If you love inventing toys, then I would say, you know, I would license it for sure.
1: Yeah.
21: I work with inventors and they've done extremely well from me.
1: Carlton, I have a question for you because I'm thinking about this licensing question, which is, and you know this, and I've got a kids media company. We make kids podcasts, and I think I've told you about it. We actually have a line of toys, and my general sense is that toy companies don't actually buy ideas that often.
21: You are definitely right. That's the sad half
1: yeah.
21: of the other side of it. I was going to sort of give you that little bit of a warning. The people who buy games are going to look at hundreds or thousands of games and buy right. one. So your mm-hmm. chances of getting, it's a great thing if you can make it happen is what I would say. But
1: they want a proven product, right? They want right. something that already has traction, which is, and it sort of gets to this idea of like, and Carlton, I think you're getting to this, which is that Sean needs to prove this out more. Like 1,000 units is great, but it's like, you need like a 10,000 units sold or like, right, like retailers asking to carry it. The other thing I would say is, you know, the upside if you scale it yourself is huge. I mean, we did Exploding Kittens on this show. They've got like a bunch of different card games and they built this on their own. But I think before you even think about trying to pitch it to somebody, you've got to prove that. You know, that there's demand for this, right?
21: And striking lightning would be striking if somebody bought it from you without any track record,
1: yeah.
21: like Guy is saying.
0: Right.
21: So I would assume you would have to go into this licensing strategy, assuming you were going to be rejected. And then I agree, build it on your own, which is also, that's extremely challenging. You have to go to all the toy conventions and get it into every mom and pop little store, and you have to go knock on the doors yourself and you have to have game night. I mean, you must know all this.
0: I kind of knew this answer going in almost, right? Like you have to build it yourself. I'm not opposed to that. So that's such sound advice, is like keep putting in the work. That is the part that I really enjoy.
1: Yeah. I mean, trade shows, you got to get in the trade shows. Obviously, you've got a full-time job as a nurse. You have a very important job, but maybe you have plans to go to a trade show if one's coming up. I mean, right now, and you know this, Sean, people are looking for community. And, you know, there are games cafes here in the Bay Area. Some of them are doing very well. People are showing up to be together. And so you're onto something. You've got something interesting. Now you just got to get into more hands. Not easy, I admit. Mm-hmm.
21: And I will give you one more compliment. You have a very unique sounding game. Mm-hmm. That's a good edge. It does have the potential to get some traction.
1: For sure.
21: I like the story. Yeah.
0: And thanks for saying that, because that is a really fun part, because people will tell me all about the person they've created. So that's pretty fun.
1: Sean Barassa, the game is called Eulogy, Y-O-U-L-O-G-Y. Good luck. Thanks for calling in.
0: Thanks so much for having me. Appreciate you guys.
1: All right, we're going to take a quick break, but we'll be right back with another caller. Stay with us. I'm Guy Raz, and you're listening to The Advice Line right here on How I Built This.
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1: 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I'm Guy Raz. If you're just joining us, you're listening to an excerpt from the How I Built This advice line. And if you want to hear the full episode of How I Built This, you can find the show wherever you get your podcasts. Today, I'm taking your calls with Carlton Calvin. He's the co-founder, president, and CEO of Razor USA, the scooter company. 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
9: Let's go.
12: Hi, Guy. Hi, Carlton. I'm so excited to be here with you guys. I am Shireen Tippett. I'm calling from Houston, Texas, where it is 1,000 degrees. And I have a business called Honey Bespoke Stationery and Paper Goods. I am a designer of stationery such as flat note cards, birthday invitations, birth announcements. And one of my biggest sellers right now is collegiate stationery. And I have licenses with a number of big schools. So yeah, I sell paper goods. Yeah.
1: Amazing. I'm looking at your website and so you design all of the cards or stationery, like I see personalized stationery with, you know, note cards with people's names on it, and you've done licensing deals with some universities like Indiana and Clemson and Texas. So that's cool. So, and tell me a little bit about how the business is doing.
12: It's doing well. My revenue last year was nearly 120,000. Yeah. I'm not doing as well this year. It's been a little bit slower. I sell predominantly on Etsy, and that marketplace gets very saturated with competitors. So yeah, that's part of why I'm calling today.
1: Yeah.
12: I want to know how I transition from keeping my customer base on Etsy, because there are people who are shopping specifically there, but also shifting over to my own website. How do I get found in this sea of other stationers? You know, I was listening to Carlton's episode a while back, and you had mentioned you weren't the first scooter, but you set yourself apart. How do I set myself apart?
1: Okay, I want to bring Carlton in. Carlton, please meet Shireen. Everybody wants to know this. How do you stand out?
21: Well, I would say I'm not an expert on how to drive people to a direct sales website. I am someone who sells at retail, and that's what I think you could stand out by doing the hard work of trying to get into stores, into stationary stores. And even, my initial thing that sounded really good was probably to get into the stationery stores associated with the schools that you have licenses from.
1: Yeah, I mean, I think that's an interesting idea, especially if you're talking about like cards, right? You know, you've got some beautiful designs here. I'm looking at them, and you could a lot of what you do, of course, is personalized, but there are lots of things that, you know, are just universal, right? You know, I wonder if you have tried. First of all, have you done paid advertising?
12: Yes. And that is one of those things where I did it in, I started at the end of March for the first time on Meta, and did it for about a month or two, and my sales skyrocketed.
1: Awesome.
12: But no, not so awesome, because I don't know. I felt like I was just throwing money out there. I was like, okay, let's put 100 here. I wasn't doing it smartly, just because it's confusing to me. I'm a one woman show. I'm doing all of this, literally everything by myself. So the advertising, I think, would help. I just don't understand how to do it.
1: And how were you advertising? Were you doing social media videos? Were you doing just stills?
12: No, just stills. I have what's called flat lays. Like when you look at my website and you see the picture, I just boost that. I boost it on Instagram. I boost it on Facebook. And most of my sales were coming through the Instagram. I did look at that data, but it would lead traffic to my website, which was great. But
1: then it slowed down.
12: Yeah. Yeah.
1: Okay. I could imagine you taking your iPhone and putting on a tripod, a video of you sketching designs and a video of you being kind of the face of this brand and putting some money behind, not too much money, maybe $100 share, $100 share, and seeing how that does, because I think that there's something about you making this will resonate in a way that is different than just seeing a static image of stationery.
18: I agree with you. And because when I look at other people in this marketplace, other women who have these businesses, or men, but it's predominantly women, the one difference between the two of us is I'm not putting my face out there. I'm not putting videos of myself out there just because I'm not comfortable on camera, really, to be honest with you. But I realize when people see a person, it makes a difference. And so I have thought maybe that would make a difference.
1: You've got a great story. Yeah. I don't know. Carlton, what do you think? I mean,
21: I'm 100% there. I mean, I think you're doing very well. I mean, I'm only seeing you on Zoom, but I think you're doing very well on Zoom.
18: Thank you. And
21: I think
1: you look great on camera. You should be on camera.
21: Way of saying that. But
18: I think you're
21: photogenic, and I think you could develop a following on Instagram or TikTok and just like – You can even have your kids narrating it, right?
1: Yeah. I couldn't find cards that I loved, so I decided to make them myself. And
18: I've never thought of this. Yeah.
1: You know, and it's like your voiceover with you, just images of you, like putting a card together and, you know, and design at your design table, something like that. It could be a cool thing. Just a short 30 seconds. It's not easy to do. I'm not saying it's easy, but you can figure it out.
21: And I'd almost say you'd have to do it, because paying for advertising is always a very challenging thing in your kind of space. If you can develop your own following, that's everything. And also try to get into the stores. I would say that too. Like, if you can get up the nerve, you know, and get up the budget to go to a show and just start building that, you have to get a line together. But there's like tens of thousands of stores out there you could be selling at.
18: Right.
21: And people are so focused on the internet, but getting some of that old fashioned, get into the stores.
18: I have considered going to the big marketplaces. There's a big Dallas market. There's one in Atlanta. And I actually was reached out to by the Dallas market, the lady who puts that together, just a few months ago. And I thought maybe I should put some money into doing that. Maybe I'll see a return on that.
21: You need to go to the markets and you need to get reps. And the whole thing is about getting reps. And it's,
18: That's good to know. I never even thought of that.
21: Yep.
1: All right. Well, you get your marching order, Shereen.
18: Thank you so much. Thank you so much.
1: All right. The brand is called Honey Bespoke. Good luck. Thanks so much for listening and for calling.
18: Thank you for your time. Bye.
21: Thank you.
1: Carlton, now that you have all of this experience, if you could go back to when you were first starting out, what advice would you now give to your former self?
9: I mean, I made so many mistakes when I was starting. You know, you think, oh, I don't want to give up my margin to a sales rep. But you have to delegate. You have to give the sales reps, they're so much better at selling, and you can't do it all. It's very fun and satisfying to do everything yourself, but you can't. You have to delegate it all out, and it really, that transformed my business.
1: Yeah. That's Carlton Calvin, co-founder, president, and CEO of Razor USA. Carlton, thanks so much for coming back on the show.
9: My pleasure.
1: And by the way, if you haven't heard Carlton's original How I Built This episode, please go back and check it out. We will put a link to it in the show notes. And here is one of my favorite moments from that interview.
11: Wait, so in June of 2000, you were selling $1 million a month.
21: Yes.
11: And January of 2001, you couldn't sell one. The sales stopped?
21: Yes.
11: It doesn't make sense. It makes no sense.
21: It doesn't make sense unless you understand crazes. It happened to me so many times. And no matter how many times the retailers go through this, no matter how many times I went through this, everybody's thinking to themselves, this time is different.
11: Yeah.
21: Like, this time it's going to sell $1 million a month for the next 3 years. And they can't even just do simple math that there's not that many people.
1: And by the way, if you're working on a business and need advice, give us a call at 1-800-433-1298. That's 1-800-433-1298. Send us a one-minute message that tells us about your business and the issues or questions you'd like help with, and make sure to tell us how to reach you. This episode was produced by Casey Herman with music composed by Ramtina Arablouei. It was edited by John Isabella. This hour of Planet Money and How I Built This was produced by J.C. Howard. I'm Guy Raz, and you've been listening to How I Built This.
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25: 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NPR for the Treasure Coast. WQCS weather, mostly sunny on the Treasure Coast this afternoon, then a chance of showers and thunderstorms. Tonight, a chance of showers and thunderstorms turning partly cloudy, low 74. Tomorrow stays mostly sunny, with showers and thunderstorms likely later, high 91. Today's high 91. Current conditions, very humid. On the Treasure Coast right now, 91. 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
26: I realized in high school, my report card never really matched who I was. Like, the comments on my report card never matched who I was. It was like, talks too much in class, has the ability to do better. I'm like, yeah, but you caught me on a bad day. Truly, needs to improve their work ethic to reach their full potential. Okay, maybe. maybe the comments was right.
7: 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I'm your host, Peter Aguero. 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
28: Live from NPR News in Washington, I'm Linda Kenyon. With just 2 months until the midterms, the war with Iran is weighing on voters. As NPR's Tamara Keith reports, that's a problem for the president and for his party.
29: NPR has been following about a dozen swing voters in swing states as part of a long-term reporting project called Swing Shift. Colleen in Pittsburgh says she still doesn't understand why President Trump wanted to go to war with Iran.
30: I just feel like we're in places we shouldn't be. We're messing with people we shouldn't be messing with. We're arguing and fighting over I don't even know what.
29: John in Philadelphia says maybe Trump shouldn't have promised to lower prices.
31: I felt like he was headed that way. But obviously, the stuff in the Middle East is a mess.
29: NPR has agreed not to use their full names so they can speak freely about politics. Tamara Keith, NPR News.
28: President Trump has said the war against Iran was necessary to make sure Iran will never have a nuclear weapon. Speaking on ABC's This Week, Energy Secretary Chris Wright said that premise is still the top priority.
32: There may not be a nuclear agreement. It may be simply destroying their capabilities to do it. An agreement may await a next administration in Iran. We simply don't know that. But I think what the president was communicating there is how critically important this is. If Iran has nuclear weapons, the Middle East, the world, is a wildly different place than it is today.
28: The war has now been going on for more than 6 months. The Trump administration says hundreds of thousands of seniors have signed up for access to discounted obesity drugs through a Medicare program launched in July. NPR's Sydney Lupkin has that story.
33: The Medicare Bridge program got its start with the Trump administration's drug pricing deals announced last fall. Novo Nordisk and Eli Lilly agreed to sell their obesity drugs to Medicare for $245 a month. Beginning July 1st, the Bridge program began offering them for a $50 monthly copay to patients who qualify. Dr. Mehmet Oz, who leads the Centers for Medicare and Medicaid Services, gave this update at a White House event.
34: Now we have 600,000 seniors already, just in 2 months, have signed up to get these medications, and we project we'll actually be able to save money.
33: He says that's because patients will have fewer obesity-related health complications. But even with the price discounts from drug makers, it's likely the direct cost to Medicare for the drugs will exceed $1 billion. Sydney Lupkin, NPR News.
28: U.S. envoys Steve Witkoff and Jared Kushner have held talks in Kyiv as they try to broker a deal to end the Russian war against Ukraine. Yesterday, they met with Russian President Vladimir Putin in Moscow. Washington's push for peace has slowed with recent focuses on the Iran war. Ukrainian President Zelensky said he seeks a just and fair peace. You're listening to NPR News. In a recent study published in the journal Nature, researchers analyzed genetic data from more than 1 million people in an effort to map the way DNA influences personalities. NPR's Katia Riddle reports.
0: Personality is shaped by many factors, including genetics. This study sought to identify genetic variants associated with broad personality traits. Elliot Tucker Drobb is a psychology professor at the University of Texas at Austin and one of the study's leaders.
2: One of the things that our study underscores is that there's not just one gene for extroversion or one gene for neuroticism. Our estimates are that it's probably closer to 20,000 variants per each of the big five.
0: The big five refers to

0: It's the TED Radio Hour from NPR. I'm Manoush Zomorodi. And today's show starts with conflict in a relationship.
1: So when I moved to Vancouver, I lived with my boyfriend, Chris, and he was a passionate advocate for climate change, which I really respected. But honestly, it made him pretty hard to live with.
0: This is social psychologist Elizabeth Dunn.
1: For one thing, when I left a room, if I didn't turn off all the lights, he would shoot me this withering look, like, why do you hate the earth, you know? And there was a lot of sort of shaming. And so I kind of associated that feeling of not being good enough, of not living up to this high standard with the climate change movement. And honestly, I think that kept me outside of it for a long time.
0: Liz felt like a lot of us do, that it's impossible to live an environmentally friendly life, and that climate warriors like her ex just make us feel bad about our habits and not want to think about the warming planet at all. But Liz started to see things very differently when she talked to a colleague at work, climate expert Zhang Zhao, who goes by Jay-Z for short.
1: I learned that, you know, Chris's shaming looks were actually misplaced. She calculated for me that I could leave the lights on in my two-bedroom condo for the rest of my life, and the carbon emissions cost would be equivalent to eating 13 hamburgers.
0: Oh my gosh, are you kidding me?
1: Now, here's the thing. Where you get your energy is a very important question. But if you live in a place with clean energy, then the choice to kind of leave your lights on just doesn't matter that much. And again, some people have gotten mad at me because they're like, it's so important to turn the lights off. Like, it's going to bother me to leave the lights on. And I am not saying you've got to leave the lights on from now on. Like, by all means, if it gives you a sense of satisfaction to turn the lights off, turn those lights off. That's great. But don't shame other people for not turning the lights off. And show yourself some compassion. If you just ran out of the house and realized the lights are still on, that's okay. It's not going to matter that much. And in fact, so many of the things that we've been told are really important just turn out to be pretty trivial when you really do the math. That said, other things really do matter. And so one of the things that I wanted to figure out once I learned this, I wanted to figure out, okay, so what really matters and what doesn't? And can we just let those things go that don't matter and focus on those higher impact actions and find the ones that actually make us feel good?
0: The idea that climate change has gotten too depressing to talk about, much less act on, really bothered Liz, because she is a very well-known happiness researcher who has spent more than two decades at the University of British Columbia studying which habits bring us more contentment and joy.
1: Happiness is kind of nature's reinforcer. So if we can change our behavior in a way that actually makes us feel better, we are going to be much more likely to stick with it.
0: So today on the show, how caring for the environment can make us happier, from the foods we choose to eat, to the way we travel, to how we spend our money, specific habits that have been shown to be both good for the planet and good for our own contentment. It's the premise behind the book, Leave the Lights On, How Joyful Decisions Can Save Our Species by Liz Dunn and her colleague Jay-Z. They believe that this new, more positive approach to climate change can stop making individuals feel like there's nothing they can possibly do to stop global warming and make them feel

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1: 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If you have questions about the value or exemptions on your property, contact us at 772-462-1000. 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
6: This is Fresh Air Weekend. I'm Tanya Mosley. Terry has our next interview. Here she is.
7: The jazz saxophonist and composer John Coltrane was born 100 years ago. The centennial is September 23rd, and the celebration includes concerts, album reissues, and a new book of Coltrane photos edited by my guest, Ravi Coltrane, the son of John and Alice Coltrane. Ravi is a highly regarded tenor saxophone player and composer who has recorded as a leader and in other bands. The book is titled Coltrane, the Definitive Visual Celebration of the Legend, and it includes an introduction by Ravi and several essays, including ones by Patti Smith, Carlos Santana, Kareem Abdul-Jabbar, and Phil Lesh. The Coltrane family is organizing some of the centennial events and overseeing the estates of Ravi's parents, John and Alice Coltrane. John Coltrane is one of the most influential musicians in the history of jazz. He was famous for his early recordings in Miles Davis's band, his transcendent ballads from the Great American Songbook, his modal music, his spiritual music, for popularizing the soprano saxophone in jazz with his recording of My Favorite Things, and for avant-garde free jazz like no one had heard before. To quote what the late jazz critic Francis Davis wrote in the New York Times, full disclosure, Francis was my husband. Coltrane has come to stand for a disciplined mindset, a desire for spiritual ecstasy, a vision of music as ritual and of performance as a holy rite. That's R-I-T-E. Depending on what a listener wants from it, Coltrane's music is a cry for black liberation, the soundtrack of a spiritual quest, a backdrop for tripping, or the next evolutionary step for jazz after bebop. Unquote. Alice Coltrane, Ravi's mother, was a pianist and harpist who played on John's final albums, recorded many albums under her own name, turned to Vedanta spirituality, and founded an ashram in L.A. Ravi Coltrane, welcome to Fresh Air. Congratulations on the book. I want to start with something from your father's ballads album, because I just think that album is gorgeous and so beautiful that it sounds a little spiritual to me because it sounds kind of transcendent.
8: Yes, so absolutely.
7: Where do you see this album's fitting into your father's body of work before we hear a song from it?
8: Well, first of all, thank you, Terry, for the invitation. It's an honor and pleasure to be speaking with you
7: today. It's a pleasure to have you.
8: And yes, I think that album, it really displays his tone, his sound. And I think that the fact that all of the songs are very beautiful, his interpretation of them sonically I mean, I think that's really where the record really gets its power from. His tone alone, you won't hear a tenor saxophone sound quite this beautiful on any recording. It's something to marvel at.
7: It has this uplift to it. I don't mean that it's uplifting, but his tone, it always sounds like it's kind of rising.
8: Yes, it carries us. It carries the listener, really.
7: So let's hear You Don't Know What Love Is from John Coltrane's Ballads album.

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6: I'm Dan Ronan in Washington with these news headlines. White House envoys Steve Witkoff and Jared Kushner said their first face-to-face meeting with Ukraine's President Volodymyr Zelensky was very productive. It follows a meeting late last week in the Kremlin with Russian President Putin in an effort to end Russia's war against Ukraine. Long flight delays are expected at Miami International Airport after an Amazon 767 cargo jet slid off the runway while landing, went through a barrier, and came to rest at what air traffic controllers said was a perimeter road. A ground stop has since been lifted. For the third day in a row, diesel prices hit an all-time record high, now at $5.89 a gallon nationally. I'm Dan Ronan, NPR News in Washington.

0: That is all we have for you today. Thank you so much for listening to All Things Considered from NPR News.
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7: 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WQCS weather. On the Treasure Coast this afternoon, expect warm conditions. Tonight brings a chance of showers and thunderstorms, tapering to partly cloudy with a low near 74. Tomorrow turns mostly sunny early, then showers and thunderstorms likely by late day, high near 91. Current conditions are steady across the area. This hour, now 90. At WQCS.
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9: 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I'm Joel Lenarchy, and thanking you for spending a portion of this Sunday evening with me as we return to those thrilling days of yesteryear through the magic of Radio Memories. Happy Labor Day! It's the weekend of the annual national holiday that honors the contributions, achievements, and dedication of workers. Later on, the great Gildersleeve celebrates his weekend at Grass Lake, but first an NBC offering covering broadcast history. In 1956, NBC produced Recollections at 30 to celebrate its 30th anniversary by compiling historical archived recordings into 25-minute programs. A one-hour audition show was created for May 15, 1956, and was titled A Salute to Radio, and it was hosted by H.V. Kappelbaum. When the show was produced starting June 20, 1956, the announcer for most of the shows was Ed Herlihy. The show would run for a total of 45 episodes, with the final broadcast on May 1, 1957. Labor Day is episode 10 of the NBC historical radio series, and it was originally broadcast August 29, 1956.
11: In just a moment, Recollections at 30, but first... Once again, NBC Bandstand brings you some of the nation's top name bands in person. This week, Ralph Flanagan fills your weekday mornings with his wonderful hit tunes. Slow numbers are fast. There's no mistaking the delightful Flanagan style. And then, Art Mooney and his orchestra are also on hand with plenty of lively and rhythmic arrangements. The four lads take the Mr. Music spot this week, and Bert Parks is back as permanent MC. Hear them all on NBC Bandstand. And now, stay tuned for Recollections at 30 on NBC.
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0: NBC, celebrating its 30th year of broadcasting, invites you to memorable moments of radio's earlier days. 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And here, guiding our recollections at 30, is Ed Herlihy.
1: Thanks, Fred Collins, and good evening, everyone. More recollections at 30. For the first number on tonight's program, as we used to say, we do not go back 30 years, only 21 years, to the night of the opening of NBC's Hollywood studios. Here on December the 7th, 1935, the voice of the master of ceremonies, Al Jolson.
2: I'm going to get this show underway, and who do you think I'm going to call on first? One of the greatest singers of popular songs that ever lived. You know who I mean, Bing Crosby.
3: All dressed up, too, Al.
2: Boy, and is he dressed up in evening clothes.
4: Yes.
2: He looks like a plumber. Bing just came over here, I want to tell you folks, from the Paramount Studios, and he's going to sing Treasure Island. And it'll be accompanied by Victor Young and the orchestra. All right, Bing, Treasure Island.

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I still remember your kiss as you

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0: phone and took over. Nobody who heard him has forgotten him. And here he is again, Edwin.
1: Now it's time for a letterbox, Gulliver.
2: Yes.
1: And here's the first one from Denver, Colorado.
2: Denver, yes.
1: Dear Gulliver, can you tell me if the Townsend plan, which is to give a pension after you are 60 years of age, applies to women as well as men? Signed, Anxious.
2: Dear Anxious, the Townsend plan is strictly for men. You ought to know they'll never get a woman to admit she's 60. Go ahead. Now, go on, Johnny.
1: Here's one from Bismarck, North Dakota.
2: Bismarck! Oh,
1: dear Gulliver, should a woman keep working after she gets married? Signed, Puppy Love.
2: Of course. Silly. Dear Hot Dog, what is
1: Puppy right. Dog.
2: Yes, a woman should go right on working for a living. Just because she happened to get married is no reason she should starve to death.
1: Here's one from St. Albans, West Virginia.
2: St. Albans! Oh, I love St. Albans.
1: Dear Gulliver,
2: yes.
1: Here's something that's worried me for years.
2: Yes.
1: Why do they have mirrors on slot machines? Signed, I Chew Gum.
2: Deer Under the Seat. Yes, I'll tell you why mirrors are on slot machines. They're on there so that when you put a penny in and get sore because you can't get any gum, you look in the mirror and see how awful you look and you calm right down.
0: Exactly 19 years ago tonight, on the Edgar Bergen, Charlie McCarthy show, that tremendously popular singer, Nelson Eddy, sang one of the songs he was most often requested to sing. So back we go to that broadcast of 1937.

0: As network radio became a greater and greater force in our national life, politicians and statesmen discovered that through radio, they could communicate with the people more directly than ever before in our history. Franklin Delano Roosevelt became probably the greatest radio orator of a whole generation. Here is an excerpt from one of his fireside chats made just before Labor Day in 1936. Ladies and gentlemen, the never-to-be-forgotten voice of Franklin Delano Roosevelt.
1: Labor Day in this country has never been a class holiday. It has always been a national holiday. It has never had more significance as a national holiday than it has now. In other countries,

0: the relationship of employer and employee has been more or less accepted as a class relationship, not readily to be broken through. In this country, we insist as an essential of the American way of life that the employer-employee relationship should be one between free men and equals. We refuse to regard those who work with hand or brain as different from or inferior to those who live from their own property. We insist that labor is entitled to as much respect as property. But our workers with hand and brain deserve more than respect for their labor. They deserve practical protection in the opportunity to use their labor at a return adequate to support them at a decent and constantly rising standard of living, and to accumulate a margin of security against the inevitable vicissitudes of life. The average man must have that twofold opportunity if we are to avoid the growth of a class-conscious society in this country. There is no cleavage between white-collar workers and manual workers, between artists and artisans, musicians and mechanics, lawyers and accountants, architects and miners. Tomorrow, Labor Day belongs to all of us. Tomorrow, Labor Day symbolizes the hope of all Americans. Anyone who calls it a class holiday challenges the whole concept of American democracy. The 4th of July commemorates our political freedom, a freedom which without economic freedom is meaningless indeed. Labor Day symbolizes our determination to achieve an economic freedom for the average man, which will give his political freedom reality.
1: The next three excerpts we shall play here tonight might be classed as music appreciation. And we might conclude that there are three different ways to appreciate music, and more than one different kind of music to appreciate. The first excerpt comes from a full-hour show which was broadcast in mid-afternoon. It was aimed at children, but some pretty tall children with bank accounts and jobs and bills and children of their own listened too. For here is again the lovable voice of Walter Damrosch.
2: Now we are going to give you another example of fun in music by the French composer Saint-Saëns, who in his famous little succession of pieces called The Carnival of the Animals gives us a picture of what do you think? He calls it The Gentleman with the Long Ears, an animal who's famous not only for the length of his ears, but for the loud, harsh voice, which goes, hee-haw, hee-haw, hee-haw. You will now hear a little musical composition that portrays to you the donkey. See if you recognize it.

And now, by the same composer, another example of animals portrayed in music. And you will readily recognize that the music characterized the roosters and the hens. You will hear the crow of the rooster and the clucking of the hens as they run about picking up a little corn here, a little kernel there, and running about seemingly with nothing else to do but to look for food, and all the time clucking. And then into it, this clucking of the hens, you hear a proud rooster crowing.

0: I don't know why that clucking stopped so suddenly. Do you suppose that one of those hens ran out into the road? They do, you know. And that an automobile came by just a little bit too fast for the hen? I hope not.
1: That was from Walter Damrosch's Music Appreciation Hour, broadcast in January 1937. Now let's hop down to June of that same year, 37. The program? Sisters of the Skillet. Comedy sketches by Ed East and Ralph Dumke.
2: Tonight is Famous Failure Night, and we're going to have some more facts about famous failures.
3: Famous failures?
2: Yeah.
3: Well, do you think it's a good idea to keep interviewing famous failures? What good can it do?
2: Well, don't you see, Rafi, every time we interview famous failures, our listeners realize what they should not do. In other words, when you hear what a man has been a failure at, you know what not to try in order not to be a famous failure as. Is that clear?
3: Yeah.
2: Would you mind stepping up the microphone, please, and telling us your name?
3: Right up here, please. My name is Rosh.
2: I see. Mr. Rosh.
3: Dr. Rosh, if you please.
2: Oh, a doctor, I see.
3: Yes.
2: What are you a failure as or at?
3: Well, I am a doctor. Mm-hmm. Not a medical doctor, but a musical doctor, if you please.
2: Yes.
3: I have a plan to make people appreciate music.
2: Mm-hmm.
3: Only I am different from other people who do this because I teach you how to appreciate popular song music.
2: Popular?
3: Mm-hmm. Yes. Mm-hmm. Now, for instance, take a song like, When Did You Leave Heaven?
2: Mm-hmm.
3: Did you ever really appreciate the beauty of that thought, my dear young people? Take the music. Now, first we hear the saxophones. They are the first to ask the question, when did you leave heaven? Now, listen. And as soon as the saxophones ask the question, the brass section gets interested in the situation, and they say, why did they let you go? Listen. And that, my dear friends, arouses the curiosity of the bass fiddle, who says in an offhand manner, how's everything in heaven? Listen.
2: I get it. Yeah.
3: Then they all say, we'd like to know. Listen. Now, forgetting the instrument, let's think of the mind of the singer. He's singing this song to a beautiful girl.
2: Uh-huh.
3: A new girl he has just met.
2: Yes.
3: And right away he asks, why did you leave heaven?
2: Mm-hmm.
3: You see, right away he's wondering.
2: Yeah.
3: Just like a man, isn't it?
2: Yes, it is.
3: Right away he gets suspicious. And then the next thought strikes him, why did they let you go?
2: Mm-hmm.
3: He's beginning to wonder.
2: Mm-hmm.
3: Then she must have turned on the appeal or something. Cause right away he gets off the subject, and like talking about the weather, he says, how's everything in heaven?
2: I see.
3: Just like that. How goes it? How's tricks? Hiya, tits.
2: Doctor,
3: and then you see...
2: Doctor,
3: how go-
2: doctor, I'm afraid we won't have time to hear anymore, but thank you very much.
3: My dear young friend, you mean I can't tell you the rest of it?
2: No, I'm sorry.
3: You're just like all the other people. No one ever lets me finish. No wonder I'm a failure. It isn't right, I tell you. It isn't fair.
1: Sisters of the Skillet. Comedy sketches by Ed East and Ralph Dumke. And for our third lesson in how to appreciate music, we turn to jazz.
4: Good afternoon, music lovers. You rascals, you. It is now our privilege to eavesdrop on a concert of the very justly celebrated Chamber Music Society of Lower Basin Street. A small group of musicologists gathered here in Radio City for the purpose of perpetuating the time-hallowed classics of the three B's, Boogie Woogie, Barrel House, and the Blues. We are speaking to you now from the Critics Circle, here in the short right field bleachers. And the conductors of the occasion are Maestro Paul Laval and his turpentine-treated yellow pine woodwinds. The guests of this solemn occasion are... I think we'd better leave that up to Dr. Gino Hamilton, the Society's chairman, whose voice you will, we hope, hear next.
1: As you all know, fellow members of the Chamber Music Society of Lower Basin Street, and furthermore, we agree with you. The classics of our land should not only be revived, but preserved intact. So, in pursuance of which, we present Mademoiselle Dinah Shore, the Deep South diva from Tennessee, who is said to be a good reason why.
5: One very good and sufficient reason is her Lonesome Pine treatment of I'm Coming, Virginia, a treatment which she is at this moment just before treating. Mademoiselle Shore and I'm Coming, Virginia.

0: There you are. Tonight's Recollections at 30. 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It was a bon voyage salute to King George VI and his queen, who had been visiting here in the United States. You will hear on that broadcast Ray Noble's orchestra, Leslie Howard, and that great actress, Gertrude Lawrence.
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1: No, Leroy. No, no, no. For the 1,001th time, no. Do you get it? No.
2: What did he say, Leroy?
3: He said no.
2: Where is he?
3: Out on the front porch on the swing.
2: What's he doing?
3: What do you think he's doing? Just lying there.
2: Let me try him. You stay here.
0: Well, it looks as if they were closing in on Uncle Throckmorton. 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

0: Now let's return to the great Gildersleeve, where we left him taking his ease on his front porch, stretched out comfortably in the swing.
1: Got to oil this thing. It squeaks.
2: Unky, darling.
1: Yes, my dear?
2: Unky, mind if I sit down?
1: Go right ahead.
2: Oh, don't move. I don't want to disturb you.
1: Sit down, sit down. There's plenty of room. Just move my feet.
2: Well.
1: Yeah, I know. I got to oil it.
2: Unky, darling.
1: Yes, my dear?
2: Would you like this pillow under your head?
1: I had it under my head. It's too hot.
2: Oh. Would you like me to swing you a little?
1: That would be nice.
2: Unky.
1: Yes?
2: You're sure I'm not crowding you?
3: Oh, for corn's sake, ask him.
1: Ask him what? What's he talking about? Come out here, Leroy.
3: You want me, Unc?
2: Leroy, you dope.
4: What did I do?
2: I was just getting around to it.
1: Now listen to me, both of you. There's no use getting around to anything, because you're not going to get around me.
3: Do you know what he's talking about, Marge?
1: I know what you're up to.
2: Uncle Mort, really, I don't know what you're thinking, but all...
1: Never mind. Now listen to your uncle.
3: Listen to your uncle.
1: You too.
3: I'm listening.
1: I've explained to you, children, this is my vacation. And I've told you both 9 million times we are not going to Grass Lake.
2: Oh, Uncle Mort, you don't understand.
1: I understand perfectly. What don't I understand?
2: The Bullards are going. They're going this afternoon.
1: The Bullards are nothing but social climbers, if you want my opinion. And you may tell them I said so. No, don't do that. I don't see what the Bullards have got to do with it anyway. Ye gods, you've practically lived at the Bullards all summer. It wouldn't hurt you to see a little less of them, particularly that Marshall.
2: Very well, if that's the way you feel about it.
5: But it might interest you to know that it wouldn't surprise me if I married Marshall one of these days.
3: I'll bet it'd surprise Marshall.
5: Oh, shut up.
1: Leroy, you talk much too much. Hand me that newspaper. I'm sorry if I said anything about Marshall. Marshall's all right, in his way. It's that kid brother of his. That Craig.
3: Unc.
1: Yes?
3: Never mind.
1: What is it?
3: I was going to ask you something, but if I asked you, you'd say no, so I guess I won't ask.
1: If it has anything to do with Grass Lake, your assumption is correct.
3: Gee, I haven't been swimming all summer, hardly. Some boys get to go swimming all the time.
1: Yes, yes.
3: Last time I was in swimming was the 4th of July. Yep, 4th of July. That was the last time. The last swim I had, 4th of July.
1: Yes.
3: Some vacation, no swimming. All I do is hang around the house. I've probably forgotten how to swim. Don't blame me if I fall out of a boat someday and drown.
1: Then stay out of boats. Go away, Leroy. Go find something to do.
3: What?
1: Don't ask me.
3: That's just the trouble. There's nothing to do around here.
1: Don't tell me that. Why, I could be busy every minute if I wanted to. I just don't want to. Don't give me that look, Leroy.
3: Huh?
1: Don't sit there looking like a sick spaniel. Go do something, or I'll find something for you to do.
3: Okay, okay.
1: Ye gods, I'll be glad when school starts again. Man works hard all year. He's entitled to a little relaxation. Instead of running around all over the country. Grass Lake. I'd like to see anybody get me off this porch. I'd like to see anybody get me out of this swing.

0: Gilfie.
1: Out here, Bertie, on the porch.
0: I brought you something, Mr. Gilfie. A pitcher of nice cold lemonade.
1: Well, that's mighty thoughtful of you, Bertie.
0: Yes, sir. I said to myself, it's such a hot day, I said, I bet Mr. Gilfie would like something cold to drink in case he gets thirsty.
1: Well, you were right, Bertie. Set it right down here on the porch where I can reach down and grab it.
0: Oh, my goodness, I forgot to bring you a glass. I'll go get you one.
1: Who wants a glass? Here, I'll drink it out of the pitcher.
0: Oh, Mr. Gilfie, that's no way. My goodness, look at that man drink.
1: Ah, boy, that hits the spot. I think I'll hit it again.
0: Oh, Mr. Gilfie, suppose somebody was to come along now and see you.
1: Ah.
0: Let me go get you a glass. Folks will think we don't live right.
1: Now, that's nonsense, Bertie. The best people drink out of pitchers. Tastes better that way. Do you mean to tell me you've never drunk well water out of a bucket? Old oaken bucket?
0: No, sir.
1: All cool and dripping right out of the well?
0: No, sir, I haven't.
1: Neither have I, but I've always wanted to.
0: I heard about a lady once. She drank well water and it had polywogs in it.
1: Oh, go on.
0: It's a fact. She was sitting up one night playing dominoes and all of a sudden they heard a croak. They had to rush her to the hospital and operate.
1: Bertie.
0: They took a frog out of her that big.
1: Bertie, that whole story is nothing but plain superstition.
0: Maybe so, but it's a fact.
1: Did you know the lady this happened to?
0: No, sir, but I knew a carpenter that put a new roof on the house she lived in. That was some years after she moved out.
1: Oh, I see.
0: And do you know they told him that to look at that woman, you never would have guessed that she once had a frog inside of her. So my advice is, stick to lemonade.
1: Yeah, I'll do that, Bertie. Thanks for the advice, and thanks for the lemonade. I'll finish it later.
0: Mr. Gilfie?
1: Yes, Bertie?
0: Mr. Gilfie, I've been thinking.
1: Pretty hot weather for that, isn't it, Bertie?
0: Yes, sir, that's what I was thinking. It's so hot and all, and here it is, Labor Day weekend, last weekend of your vacation.
1: Yeah, don't remind me.
0: We ain't had no vacation at all, hardly.
1: Oh, I don't know.
0: You ain't. You really ain't. And you worked so hard all year.
1: Yes. Yeah, that's true, Bertie. Yeah, it's quite true.
0: Just lying here on the swing all the time. That ain't no kind of vacation.
1: But I like lying here. I find it restful.
0: I know, but that's no
1: These are strenuous times, you know, Bertie. A man has to husband his strength. Big things ahead. Big problems. Reconversion and all that. Wears you out just to think about them.
0: Then you hadn't ought to think about them. You know, maybe if you was to get out of town, maybe if you was to go to some nice place for the weekend. You know, some nice place like Grass Lake, maybe.
1: Bertie, who sent you out here with that lemonade?
0: Who sent who out where? With what lemonade?
1: You get out of here, Bertie, and you take that lemonade with you. Hey, no, wait a minute.
0: Yes?
1: I might have one last sip.
0: You'll have a sip, he says.
1: There. Take it away now. Take it back to Marjorie. And you tell her for me, Bertie, I'm not stirring off this porch.
0: Yes, sir.
1: And I'm not either. No, by George, I'm not. Well, if it is... Hey, Peavy!
2: Mr.
1: Is it hot enough for you?
2: I was just about to ask you the same thing.
1: Well, what's your hurry? Come on up on the porch.
2: Well, I can't really stop, Mr. Gildersleeve. I'd got to be getting down and open up the shop. I'm pretty late as it is.
1: That's nonsense. Come on up and be sociable.
2: Yeah. Lying on the swing, I see.
1: Yeah, just taking it easy, Peavy. The only way to enjoy life. Especially on holidays.
2: Oh, I wouldn't say that. Mrs. Peavy and I planned a little jaunt for the weekend.
1: Mistake?
2: That is, Mrs. Peavy planned it. I'm going along. Driving out to visit a cousin. Cousin Clara. That is, she's a cousin of Mrs. Peavy's. No relation of mine.
1: Sounds like a whale of a time.
2: I wouldn't say that exactly. As a matter of fact, if I knew any way to get out of it...
1: Peavy, any man who takes his car out on the road this weekend is a darn fool.
2: That's what I say. Well, I may do it, and I may not. I don't know. I'll never forget the day the war ended.
1: Why? What's the war got to do with it?
2: Well, when I heard the news, it came right in the middle of supper. Miss Peavy cooked me some rhubarb that evening. I'm very fond of rhubarb. Stewed rhubarb. I got the Studebaker down off the blocks, and I backed her out into Elm Street.
1: Oh? Well, what happened?
2: Well, the light turned green, and my goodness, those drivers. I ran her right back up to drive and put her back on the blocks again. I never saw anything like it. So, as I say, we may be driving out to Cousin Clara's, and we may not. What are your plans for the holiday, Mr. Gildersleeve?
1: My plans, Peavy, are to spend Labor Day right here in my own front yard, on my own front porch, and not stir off it.
2: A very wise decision. Of course, you haven't my problem, though I shouldn't refer to her as a problem. Mrs. Peavy and I usually see more or less eye to eye on things. More or less. Oh, who's the little fellow coming up to walk there?
1: Huh? What? Oh. That Bullard kid.
2: Cunning little tyke, isn't he?
1: Mm-hmm. Cunning like a fox. Oh. Hello, Craig.
3: Can Leroy play?
1: I guess so. This is Mr. Peavy, Craig. You know Mr. Peavy.
3: I want Leroy to play with me.
1: Well, Leroy's upstairs, I think. You can go up to his room and see if you want.
3: I want him to come out and play.
1: You'll have to take that up with Leroy. He's upstairs. Mr. Peavy and I are trying to talk now, Craig, so...
3: Tell Leroy to come down.
1: Look, Craig, you little so-and-so.
2: Oh, Mr. Gildersleeve, he's only a child.
1: Well, he started it.
2: Perhaps you don't understand, Craig. Mr. Gildersleeve and I are trying to talk about something important, so why don't you just run along and...
3: I want Leroy to play with me.
2: Yes, I know, but Mr. Gildersleeve's already told you that Leroy is upstairs. So if you'll just go
3: I want him to come down.
2: Listen, little boy, I don't care what you want. You go on about your business. If you'll excuse me, Mr. Gildersleeve, I think I'll be going on about mine.
1: Yeah, I don't blame you, Peavy.
2: I'll leave you with your little friend. I hope you have a nice holiday, you too.
1: Yes, you coward. Well, what are you looking at? Well, don't just stand there and stare. Kid gives me the willies. Well, say something.
3: I want Leroy to play with me.
1: All right. Oh, Leroy.
4: Yeah, what do you want?
1: Hurry down here, my boy. Company. Dirty trick. But now maybe I can get a little peace and quiet.

0: Uncle Mort, guess what?
1: Marjorie, never frighten a man like that.
0: I'm sorry, Unky. I didn't know you were asleep. Oh, Unky, guess where I've been?
1: You seem out of breath.
0: I've been over at the Bullards.
1: No.
0: And guess what? They've asked me to go to Grass Lake with them.
1: Well, how'd you work that?
0: They're leaving this afternoon. And guess how long they're staying? Till Monday night. Can I go? Is it all right? Please say I can go. Please be a nice uncle and say I can.
1: Well,
0: they've got it all arranged about the rooms at the hotel, I mean. Marshall's going to sleep with somebody. Mr. Bullard's going to sleep with somebody else.
1: Well,
0: I don't know. But Mrs. Bullard and I are going to share a room together. They've got it all arranged. Can I go, please?
1: Well, I don't see why not, certainly. I think that'd be fine.
0: Oh, Uncle, you're so wonderful.
1: That takes care of her.
0: Oh, I could love you to death.
1: No, Marjorie, do you want to break the swing?
0: What's come over her?
1: Nothing, Leroy, nothing. Get up, my dear, and let's keep this quiet.
0: I won't say a word.
2: Say a word about what?
1: Oh, nothing. Where's Craig? I thought you were playing with Craig, Leroy.
2: He's upstairs.
1: What's he doing?
2: Hiding.
1: But you're not looking for him.
2: Nope.
1: Leroy? George, I've got to hand it to you. Why didn't I think of that?
2: Listen, I asked the question. What's going on here? What's she feeling so good about?
0: Well, I'm not feeling good, particularly. I mean, why shouldn't I feel good? After all, it's natural, isn't it, to feel good? Oh, here comes Judge Hooker. Hello, Judge.
3: Morning, Marjorie. Leroy, Gildy. Well, this is a glorious day, isn't it?
0: Glorious?
3: Glorious beginning for a glorious weekend. Gildy, what are your plans?
1: My plans?
3: Never mind what they are, because they've just been changed.
1: My plans, Judge, are to spend the weekend right here where I am.
3: Why, you old stick in the mud, you can't stay here on Labor Day. Now, listen, I got an idea. It's wonderful. Why don't we all drive out to Grass Lake?
0: Yeah,
3: we'll have the golf tournament out there. We can phone some
1: office. What's this about Grass Lake? Why has everybody got to go to Grass Lake?
3: Well, Labor Day weekend, Gildy. You always go somewhere Labor Day weekend.
1: Why go to Grass Lake?
3: Where else is it to go?
1: Well?
3: It's a golf tournament, Gildy. Open to everybody.
1: I've given up golf. Haven't played it in a year. Not that I couldn't beat you, you old goat.
3: Prove it.
2: Yeah.
1: I don't need to.
2: Come on, Unc. Show them. I'm betting on you.
1: It's much too late. Everybody in town is going to Grass Lake. We couldn't get reservations.
3: I phoned this morning. They had one double room left, and I reserved it. Just on the chance.
1: Mm.
3: Of course, there's the problem of the children.
0: Oh, you don't need to worry about me. I'm already going with the Bullards.
2: What? Hey, that's a big jip. She gets to go and I don't. That's no fair. She always gets to go everywhere and I don't get to do anything. That's a jip.
1: Be quiet.
2: I don't care. It's a jip.
0: Please come, Uncle Mort. It'd be such fun if we were all there.
2: Big jip.
3: Come on, Gildy. Now, don't be a wet blanket. We'll find a place for Leroy.
2: I can sleep in my Boy Scout sleeping bag.
3: We'll have more fun than a barrel of monkeys.
4: Mr. Gilseve, I heard what the judge said, and I think you ought to go.
2: Yeah,
3: come on, Gildy, for the love of Mike.
1: Quiet! Listen, all of you, let me make myself perfectly clear. I have not the slightest intention of going to Grass Lake now or ever. Do you understand? We are not going to Grass Lake. And that's final. So, we went to Grass Lake. But that's another story. And before we get into it, here's something of importance from our craft representative.
5: Mr. Lang?
6: Yes?
5: You're just the man I want to see. Why can't I always buy parquet margarine when I go to the store? The war's over, isn't it?
6: Well, sure, everyone knows the war is over, but everyone doesn't know that our American food is still helping to feed a good part of the world. That accounts for temporary shortages of parquet in food stores. And today, lots more people, you know, are buying parquet margarine because it tastes so good when you spread it on bread, hot toast, and rolls.
5: I guess everyone in my family will agree to that. 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
6: And do they know what a wonderful aid parquet margarine is to good nutrition?
5: Nutrition? 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
6: Yes, of course. Parquet margarine is one of the richest energy foods you can serve. And it's also a dependable source of important vitamin A the whole year round.
5: It's so economical, too.
6: Right you are. And the good news is that more and more parquet margarine is becoming available in food stores throughout the country. 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Now let's return to the great Gildersleeve.
1: Well, as I say, we drove out to Grass Lake, Leroy and the judge and I. It's a 4-hour drive. We made it in 8. You know, Labor Day weekend.
3: Come on, Gildy, they're honking at you.
1: I can hear them. The thing is stalled.
7: Step on the starter.
1: What do you think I'm stepping on? Oh, shut up!
7: Is the ignition on?
1: Of course it's on.
7: Well, then you flooded it.
2: Hey, Unc, that's a good humor, man.
1: Not now, Leroy.
2: I'm hungry.
7: Try it again.
8: Hey, come on!
1: Listen, you want to make something out of it?
7: Just get the car going, Gildy. Get the car going.
1: That's easy enough to say.
7: Well, if you hadn't flooded it like a fool...
1: Well, I suppose you could drive it better.
7: Well, I certainly hope so.
1: Very well, Horace. You know so much, you take the wheel. Go ahead, I wash my hands of it.
2: Where are you going, Unc?
1: Around to the other side.
2: Hey, Unc, the good humor, man. Oh, nuts.
7: All set?
1: Go ahead. I'd just like to see you.
7: Just as I thought. The ignition wasn't on.
1: Who turned it off?
2: I never touched it. I was back here all the time.
1: Well, go ahead, Judge. If you're going to drive, drive. Well, we started off. I'd like to say at this point that the judge is without doubt one of the worst drivers in the whole of North America. Every time we came to a curve... Whoop, stop the car! Stop the car!
2: Boy, that was close.
1: Look, Horace, either I drive this car or I get out and walk.
7: Have it your own way, Gilda. Have it your own way.
1: Shove over.
7: Get off of my foot!
1: Well, if you'd get out and walk around instead of making me crawl over you...
2: Hey, Unc!
1: What?
2: There's a man. He's selling popcorn.
1: That's nice. All right, all right.
7: That's right. Strip the gears.
1: They're my gears.
2: Hey!
7: Watch it, Gildy, watch it.
1: Listen, who's driving this car?
2: You ask me, nobody.
1: Oh. Yes, it was a lovely trip. We started before lunch and we got there too late for supper. It was after dark and you couldn't see a thing. But there we were at beautiful Grass Lake. File out, Leroy. Leroy, wake up back there.
2: Uh-huh. What?
1: We're there. Hooray! Judge, you take the grips and I'll get the golf bags.
7: No, Gildy, I'll tell you. Why don't you take the grips and I'll take the golf bags?
1: Judge, do we have to make a whole great big thing out of this?
7: No, Gildy, of course not.
1: Then don't be an old woman. Let's get this darn trunk open.
7: Your uncle is evidently a little short-tempered, Leroy, as a result of his long trip.
1: Leroy, you take your sleeping bag.
2: Let's have it.
1: I don't suppose they have a bellhop in this broken-down hotel.
7: Well, as a matter of fact, Gildy, we're not staying at the hotel.
1: Oh, what?
7: No, we're staying at Honeymoon Cottage.
1: Judge, you didn't tell me this.
7: Well, it's perfectly all right, Gildy. It's owned by the hotel. Hotel was filled up, but it's right next door.
1: Honeymoon Cottage, huh? All right, come on.

0: honeymoon cottage. What memories it holds for me. In that room, that dear little room where we spent the night. They called it a double because it had a double bed. That's all it had.
1: Holy smokes, is this where we sleep?
2: Quaint, isn't it?
0: You didn't mention the double bed, Jack. You didn't tell me about that.
2: Well, I'll tell you, Gildy, Labor Day...
0: You old goat, you knew about this all the time. Do you expect the two of us to sleep in that thing?
2: Unless you want to sleep on the floor.
0: Leroy is the lucky one. He brought a sleeping bag. Leroy, how would it be...
1: Oh, no, you don't. This sleeping bag is mine. I got it for my birthday, and I'm sleeping in it. I'm going to take it out on the lawn and sleep there.
0: Oh, no, you're not.
1: Why not?
0: Because guests will be walking on you. You're going to sleep right in here with us.
1: Oh, Corn, what's the use of having a sleeping bag?
2: I'll tell you, Leroy. There seems to be a little balcony outside the window here. You could spread your sleeping bag out there.
1: Hey, not bad.
2: Somebody at the door, Gildy.
0: Yeah, I'll go.
3: Can Leroy play?
4: What? You here?
3: I want Leroy to play with me.
0: Well, he can't. It's past his bedtime and it's way past yours. Now get... go back to your room. Gee gods.
2: That was the little Bullard boy, wasn't it?
0: Yes, it was, Judge. We drive all the way up here, 125 miles, and what do we get?
5: Can Leroy play?
0: I give up. Let's go to bed. Go to bed. Ha! To bed, but not to sleep. Ever try to sleep with an old goat like Judge Hooker? All knees and elbows. And his feet, cold, like two dead flounders. Kept telling him to get him off of me. Get him off of me, Hooker.
2: What's that? What's that?
0: Shove over. You're hogging the bed.
2: How can I be hogging it? I'm falling out.
0: Well, somebody's hogging it.
1: I'm a little quiet in there. How can anybody sleep?
0: Pipe down, Leroy. Pipe down. Well, I turned my pillow over and I tried again. The judge didn't have any trouble, though. He was asleep in no time. Oh, fine. I lay there and listened to that for a couple of hours. And then, finally, I began to doze off. I began to dream. Oh! Oh, shut up!
3: I want Leroy to play with me. I want Leroy to play with me. I want Leroy to play with me. I want Leroy to play with me.
0: Oh, shut up!
2: Gildy, what's the matter?
0: Oh, shut up!
2: Gildy!
0: Oh, be quiet, Judge. You want to wake the whole hotel?
1: What's going on in there?
0: And nothing, Leroy, nothing. Go to sleep. The judge just had a bad dream, that's all. Turn over, Horace. Try sleeping on your little tummy.
2: Yes, yes, yes, yes.
0: And try to keep your knee out of my face.
2: Yes, yes.
0: Then it began all over again. Long struggle to get back to sleep. I tried to think of pleasant things. I tried to think of my bed at home. No good. Tried to think of Leela. Tried to think of the way she looked. Somehow I couldn't quite remember. Then suddenly I met someone that I'd never met before. And oh, she was beautiful. She was awfully beautiful. Funny, neither of us said a word. I guess because no words were needed. It seemed as if we'd known each other all our lives. I just took her hand, and she took mine. And we walked together down to the shore of the lake, where the moon was shining. And there I took her in my arms.
2: Gildy, let go, let go!
0: Keith, what you for?
2: You're strangling me.
0: Oh, he. Sorry, Judge, sorry.
1: Say, for corn's sake, what's going on in there?
0: Nothing, Leroy. Go back to sleep.
1: Fat chance.
0: Fat chance. There was no more sleep that night. 5:30, daylight began to ooze in under the shades. I couldn't stand it. Got up quietly and began to dress.
1: Now what, Hunk?
0: Shh. Don't wake up the judge, Leroy. Get your things on. We're getting out of here. We're going back to town.
1: What?
0: Don't start a fuss. I'll make it up to you some way, my boy. I'll make it up to you.
1: Okay.
0: Shh.
1: Some night, hey, Unc?
0: Yeah, some night, Leroy. We got dressed and packed our things as quietly as we could. Then we tiptoed to the door and opened it. We got everything.
1: What about the judge? How'll he get back to town?
0: Oh, he'll get back. He has friends. Look at him lying there. I hate a man who sleeps with his mouth open. Close the door, Leroy. Softly. Softly.
2: Wait a minute, Gildy. I'm coming with you.
0: Oh! Why, the old goat.

0: So it was back to town, back to good old Summerfield. Yeah, there were traffic jams 5 miles long. But we didn't care, did we, Leroy?
1: Nah, they were all going the other way, the dopes.
0: Yeah, that's right. We made wonderful time, and before we knew it, there we were, home sweet home. And that, my dear, is why you never saw hide nor hair of us at Grass Lake.
2: But, Uncle Mort, I don't understand. Leroy never once got a chance to go in swimming?
1: Yeah, but Sunday I had a banana split and a strawberry soda and a cherry phosphate. And today I had a battleship Sunday and 2 root beer floats.
0: Mm-hmm, and that cake, Leroy.
1: Yeah.
0: Yeah, I think Leroy and I have reached an understanding. That's why he's always going to do as I tell him hereafter. Aren't you, Leroy?
1: That's right, Unc.
0: And never beg to go places or be allowed to do things when I don't want him to.
1: That's right.
0: And always do the chores that have been assigned to him without being told.
1: And pick up my things and always keep my room neat.
0: Mm-hmm. This is too good to last. You better tune in next week, folks. Leroy, are you feeling all right?
1: I don't know, Unc. I'm not sure.
0: Good night, everybody. Leroy, you come with me.

0: The Great Gildersleeve is played by Harold Perry. It is written by John Whedon and Sam Moore. The music is by Jack Meekin. This is John Lang speaking for the Kraft Cheese Company and inviting you to listen in again next week for the further adventures of the Great Gildersleeve.
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I'm Joe Leonardine saying thanks for listening and hoping you enjoy the rest of your Labor Day weekend and inviting you back next time as we return to those thrilling days of yesteryear through the magic of radio memories.

0: Deck two, Stutter Steps. One good place to see the experiment that is life in middle school in action is a middle school dance. Last Friday, there were middle school dances all over the country, all at the same time, and we sent reporters to a half dozen of them to find out how kids were doing. They talked to them before the kids went inside to the field of battle, and no surprise, we found a lot of stress, a lot of uncertainty.
1: Who's nervous about tonight?
2: I am.
3: I don't know.
1: Why?
2: I don't know. We don't know what it's going to be like. I'm just confused. I just don't know.
4: We've gone to these things before, but they've never exactly had the term dance to it.
0: These four girls are sixth graders, and they're in a car on the way to a neon-themed dance at Edgewood Middle School in Highland Park, Illinois, with their mom and reporter Rob Wilderbar.
1: Who's going to dance with a boy tonight?
4: Nobody. I can tell you that.
2: You don't know what's going to be like, slow dancing or regular dancing. That's why we are nervous.
0: Roughly 800 miles east in New Jersey,

0: 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Thanks, as always, to our program's co-founder, Mr. Troy Malatia. You know, he gets so confused at the beginning of every HR meeting.
1: Like, they give you the dress code, and then they give you, like, the rules. No petting, and it's in, like, quotations.
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5: 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WQCS weather. On the Treasure Coast, a chance of showers and thunderstorms this evening, turning partly cloudy overnight, low 74. Tomorrow starts mostly sunny, then showers and thunderstorms likely later, high 91. Expect a quieter start, with clouds building and storms increasing through the day into the evening, then some clearing overnight. Current reading, 82. At WQCS.
6: They're known for gnawing on branches like corn cobs, for building dams and flooding roads. But could North America's largest rodent soon also be recognized as the key to future water security?
7: Beavers are the only animal apart from man that creates the habitat that they need to survive. And lucky for us, it's water. So they're out there repairing the river system, the river network that we damaged for over 300 years.
6: We'll follow the trail leading to beaver ponds and look for clues of the animal in the mud banks along the way.
8: And you can see the indentation, which is about the size of the belly of a beaver.
6: This is a beaver belly,
8: yeah,
6: right there?
8: It's like a slide, an old slide where they would go in.
6: In this episode of Big Picture Science, they landscaped North America once. Now some are encouraging beavers to do it again. Find out how a waterway can become more resilient if we leave it to beavers.
9: Live from NPR News in Washington, I'm Dan Ronan. 5 people were killed today when a cargo jet crashed at Miami International Airport. As NPR's Ping Wong reports, local officials say the scene was chaotic.
10: Just before 2 p.m. on Sunday afternoon, an Amazon cargo plane crashed as it tried to land at the busy Florida airport. Miami-Dade Sheriff Rosie Cordero-Stutz says it overran the runway.
11: It came to rest at a field adjacent to the airport. At this time, we can confirm that we have at least 5 deceased individuals, and we have multiple individuals that were transported to local hospitals with unknown injuries.
10: Video posted on social media shows the Boeing 767 with its tail over the airport's fence and thick black smoke rising from the aircraft. Local officials said there was a fuel leak they were working to mitigate. It's unclear so far what caused the crash, though the National Transportation Safety Board says they're sending a team to the site and launching an investigation. The airport is open again, but passengers have been warned to expect long delays and cancellations. Ping Huang, NPR News.
9: President Trump's super PAC is wading into the midterm elections to support Republicans. NPR's Mara Liasson reports.
12: Trump's super PAC, MAGA Inc., has been sitting on more than $400 million in cash, and the president is finally beginning to spend it.
13: I think I have like close to $1 billion in the super PAC, and I'm allocating probably $400 or $500 million. So I'll be spending.
14: We'll be spending midterm election.
13: Yeah, we're going to spend a lot of money because we don't want to lose our country.
12: MAGA Inc. made a $10 million ad buy to support Texas Attorney General Ken Paxton, who's running for Senate. Overall, Republican super PACs and campaign committees have much more money than their Democratic counterparts. But in many cases, specific Republican candidates have raised less money than their Democratic opponents. That's true for Paxton, whose campaign cash is trailing the amount raised by his Democratic opponent, James Tallarico. Mara Liasson, NPR News.